0: great Sonny Rollins with The Bridge from the album of the same name from 1962. Before that, you heard a little bit of my conversation with Sonny from back in 2017. Sonny Rollins has died at the age of 95. Tomorrow on the show, the Irish author Colm Tobin will be here. You might know his novel Brooklyn, or maybe you know the movie version of his book starring Saoirse Ronan. Colm will be here to tell you how losing his father is what inspired him to write in the first place, and how that grief has continued as a through line in his work. We'll see you soon, later on.
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8: I'm Catherine Cullen. If the apocalypse was upon us, do you think billionaires with so-called doomsday bunkers would find out first? How would us regular folks find out quickly? We'll talk to Kyle MacDonald, the creator of the Apocalypse Early Warning System, coming up on The Current Review.
9: From CBC News, the world is sour. I'm Neil Kumar. Canada is in negotiations to buy new surveillance aircraft from Saab. The Swedish plane is being considered over designs offered by U.S. manufacturers. Tom Perry has more.
10: We're beginning to move ahead with ambitious major investments for our defense and security.
11: Prime Minister Mark Carney says Canada will enter talks with Saab on a new fleet of military surveillance planes. The Swedish firm's Global Eye aircraft is equipped with advanced sensors that can track objects up to 600

tramway me jusqu'à l'extrémité, au loin dans la garrigue de pixels. 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

I've been speaking with Islam Issa, professor of public humanities at Birmingham City University and author of Alexandria, the City That Changed the World. This episode is part of our ongoing series on significant port cities. You can listen to other episodes about Singapore and Elmina in our podcast feed. 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This episode was produced by Pauline Holdsworth and Naheed Mustafa. Our web producer is Lisa Ayuso. Technical production, Sam McNulty and Danielle Duval. The senior producer is Nikola Lukšić. Greg Kelly is the executive producer of Ideas, and I'm Nala Ayed.

0: This is what summer basketball sounds like in Canada. 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

Up next from the BBC, the in-depth reporting of Assignment, global investigations by BBC correspondents.

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1: The interim leader, Mohamed Yunus, just landed an hour ago, a little over an hour ago in Bangladesh. 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
2: This is CBC News for Newfoundland and Labrador. I'm Catherine Crummy. Good morning. Fuel prices are down this morning. At the pumps, gas is down nearly 11 cents per liter. On the island, diesel is down about 7 cents and almost 8 cents in Western Labrador and Churchill Falls. Furnace oil on the island is down more than 6 cents and stove oil is also down by more than 6 cents in Western Labrador and Churchill Falls. A high-profile murder case in Newfoundland has reignited conversations around jury secrecy. The 12-person jury in the first-degree murder trial of Dean Penny went through 2 months of testimony and 5 days of deliberations before finding him guilty this past weekend. While jurors in the U.S. are free to sell their stories to the highest bidder, the Canadian system is built on confidentiality. Ryan Cook reports.
8: I've got this heavy thing that I'm carrying, and it's mine to carry along. And that's a bit of an isolating feeling, too.
9: Jeanette Harris knows what it's like to find someone guilty of murder. She was the jury foreperson on a case in St. John's 8 years ago. Harris is all too familiar with the emotions, the responsibility, and then the silence.
8: We couldn't show what we were thinking or feeling. We couldn't express anything. We couldn't talk about it to anyone.
9: Harris is now concerned for the 12 jurors in the Dean Penny murder trial. Some wiped away tears after Sunday's verdict. Others openly cried. After 8 grueling weeks, they were instructed to stay quiet about what they learned.
10: How do we reintegrate jurors back into society the right way?
9: Mark Ferrand founded the Canadian Juries Commission after his own experience as a juror. He lobbied Ottawa for years to allow jurors to speak to medical professionals. That didn't happen until 2022.
10: It changed a barrier that had existed for decades, and so few Canadians knew about it.
9: Jeanette Harris didn't have that opportunity. Those conversations would have been illegal when she was a juror. Without the ability to speak to a mental health counselor, she became one herself.
8: It has been a big influence on that decision and on this journey that I'm now on, yeah.
9: Harris would like to see jury secrecy laws loosened further to at least allow people to speak to their own families. Ryan Cook, CBC News, St. John's.
2: Premier Tony Wakeham says it's unacceptable for criminal cases to be tossed from court because of trial delays. Wakeham is responding to a story from CBC Investigates, which found at least 24 people walked away from charges in the last year and a half because it took too long to get to trial. Arianna Kelland reports.
11: It's clearly not acceptable.
12: Tony Wakeham says his government has to do better. The Supreme Court of Canada's R versus Jordan decision lays out strict timelines for when a trial has to conclude from the moment charges are laid. In this province, people accused of serious crimes like sexual assault have walked away before their case could be heard on its merits.
11: I cannot make excuses. I simply say, we have to do better.
12: So how will he do that? Wakeham points to previously announced efforts to improve the court system. He says the justice minister has been working hard to make changes there. To those alleged victims, some of whom even took the stand before cases were dropped, this is what Wakeham had to say.
11: But nobody should have that happen to them.
12: Meanwhile, the province's director of public prosecution says there are currently 8 Jordan applications before the courts. Those include cases involving sexual assault and child pornography. Arianna Kellen, CBC News, St. John's.
2: And Justice Minister Helen Conway Ottenheimer says her department will now start to track Jordan cases.
13: We want to ensure that we're tracking so that, and we're analyzing this going forward, so that we can make improvements and see if the improvements and the investments that we're making are effective.
14: Conway Ottenheimer didn't provide details on when the information might be compiled and made public, but stressed the importance of that work for a better justice system. And it's one of Canada's most prestigious scholarships, and one of this year's winners is from this province. Seth Hyde is one of 15 winners across the country awarded the 2026 Terry Fox Humanitarian Award. It recognizes young people doing humanitarian work and showing leadership in their communities. Hyde is well known in the local sports community for being the announcer with the Newfoundland Regiment. He has raised more than $200,000 for various causes, including families affected by Alzheimer's and individuals with disabilities. He was in Ottawa last night to accept his award on Parliament Hill. And that's your news for this hour. Now it's time for your morning show. For CBC Newfoundland and Labrador on Radio 1, I'm Catherine Crummie.

Good morning. You are listening to Newfoundland Morning on CBC Radio 1. I'm Bernice Hillier. This is Thursday, May 28th. You are listening to CBC. Coming up on the show today, Muslim people on the West Coast are celebrating one of their most important holidays and having a place to do it. CBC's Amy Feehan was at the Cornerbrook Islamic Center yesterday, and she'll bring us that story. Also, when science and politics meet, but it's not always a friendly encounter. We're going to hear from a Memorial University scientist about his experience testifying before the House Committee on Fisheries and Oceans in Ottawa. As well, we're going to be hearing from a woman in Cornerbrook who has contributed to a documentary series on women's health. Jane Hogan will join me in studio after 8 o'clock. And we're going to hear from a woman who has put together some anti-panic packs to help people. We're going to hear why she wanted to do it and what do you put in an anti-panic pack anyway. All those stories and more coming up on Newfoundland Morning this morning.

Well, let's get to your weather forecast for today. And depending on where you are, you may see some sunshine. For the Bay of Exploits and the Gander area and points east of there all the way to the Bonavista Peninsula, it will be cloudy today with a high of 8 degrees, 4 along parts of the northeast coast. If you're in Green Bay, White Bay, or the Grand Falls, Windsor area, it will be mainly cloudy this morning, but clearing in the afternoon, a high of 11, except plus 4 along parts of the coast in Green Bay, White Bay. Buchans and the interior clearing this morning with a high of 12. For the south coast of the island, Burgio, Ramia, Portabasque area, mainly cloudy with a chance of showers this morning. Clearing near noon in the Burgio, Ramia area with highs of 6 to 8 degrees along the coast, 12 in the area north of Cape Ray. And a mix of sun and cloud for most of the rest of western Newfoundland and the northern peninsula with cooler temperatures in the north. So 10 to 12 degrees for most of western Newfoundland. A high of 16 degrees in Bay St. George. Over on the eastern side of the Northern Peninsula, a high of 6 degrees today. For Red Bay to Lanseclair, a mix of sun and cloud with a chance of drizzle this morning and then clearing late in the afternoon. There's again a mention of a risk of freezing drizzle this morning, and I'm just checking and refreshing now. No, that's for the overnight instead of today. So a mix of sun and cloud for the most part for Red Bay to Lanseclair today with a high of 9 degrees.

0: Looks like the ferries for tonight are listed as, for today, are listed as canceled. The 11:45 a.m. crossings for today, Thursday. And some other advisories there about potential weather impacts as well for this evening. So that's the Gulf ferries, I should say, the Marine Atlantic ferries. In terms of the Kayak W, it looks like the plan is to have everything on schedule today with the Strait of Belle Isle ferry. That's an update from about 40 minutes ago. And the Lapoille ferry operating on schedule today. The Astron W is listed as on schedule as well. So that's the word from the provincial ferry services. Today in Corner Brook, West Street will be closed to traffic from East Valley Road to Todd Street starting at 9 o'clock this morning. They're saying they're going to use that detour in behind the Tim Hortons and the Good House building back onto West Street at Todd Street. So avoid that area if you don't need to be there, but there will be a detour in place to get you where you want to be. Well, let us know if you've got some information about travel that could be helpful to other folks. Of course, there's that road construction happening or culvert replacements happening along the Trans-Canada Highway between the Pins Brook area around there until you get down to Steady Brook. So here and there, both in the eastbound and westbound lanes, some work going on. Looks like they've got a whole pile of culverts piled up along the side of the highway ready to put in. So there will be some delays. Yesterday, I drove from Corner Brook to Pasadena. We didn't actually stop at any point, but the movement of traffic was certainly slowed down. On the other side, it looked like the westbound lane had actually stopped at times. So that is the situation there. Newfoundland Morning at cbc.ca is our email address. Give us a call, 709-637-1188. We have an update now on a CBC Investigate story we brought you yesterday. It was about the number of court cases in Newfoundland and Labrador that don't make it to trial because of delays in the justice system. The Provincial Justice Department doesn't have data on those cases, so our CBC Investigates team spent a year and a half working to fill that gap. Provincial Justice Minister Helen Conway-Ottenheimer says things will change soon, and her department will now start to track cases that are impacted by the Jordan decision. The Jordan decision sets out timelines for trials to conclude. CBC's Rob Antle caught up with Helen Conway-Ottenheimer, the Justice Minister, yesterday at the House of Assembly.
1: Minister, why isn't your department tracking the number of Jordan applications in the province and their outcomes?
2: So, first of all, let me say about the Jordan cases and the impact that that has in terms of access to justice and ensuring that we have timely access to justice. I want to say that immediately upon becoming Minister of Justice and Public Safety, I recognize some of the pressures that were occurring in our entire justice system. And when I looked at, in particular, public prosecutions and the strain that was there for the Crown Attorneys and the day-to-day operations of, that aspect of our criminal justice system, I immediately recognized that there needed to be concrete action. And that, first of all, is in the form of investments and support in terms of Crown attorneys and the staff that were there. So I also... Therefore, ensured that we, and spoke to the Premier, who felt this was very much a priority with respect to our mandate of safer communities, and to ensure that cases are decided on their merit, because we cannot have safer communities if cases are not being decided on their merits.
1: So why not track the numbers of cases that aren't decided on their merits?
2: So when I analyzed the fact that these matters have not been been tracked adequately, we have now committed to ensuring that there is a better system in place. And that is why we also, in terms of investments, wanted to see digital monetization. That will include data tracking, and we will ensure that that is in place. how else can we see if the investments that we've made in our public prosecutions are effective with respect to the Jordan applications, unless we're tracking them?
1: What's the impact of not having that data been?
2: So I can't say what the impact is because we don't have the data to analyze that, and that's why we're going to be doing that. And again, the investments that we've made with respect to public prosecutions is going to go a long way to ensure that we have systems in place that will relieve the pressures that exist, not only in the public prosecutions piece of our justice system, but with respect to all of the justice system. It's not enough to hire police officers. It's not enough to hire, crown attorneys. These things are all interconnected. And but these investments will, working together, contribute to a more efficient criminal justice system. And that, of course, will be assessing the Jordan cases, because we know there's no question that, the Jordan cases have had a negative impact on our system. And the working group concluded that as well when they were looking at some of the reasons and looking at the root causes for the fact that we have a justice system that really has been in decline for many years. And I would perhaps even suggest that the reason it has been in decline is because there hasn't been any analysis, hasn't been any systemic tracking of these systems. So there's a lot involved here, and I've been trying to assess all of these components of our criminal justice system to ensure that it is the most efficient system that we can have.
1: So you're going to track this? You're going to make the numbers public, I assume?
2: We would. I mean, that what would be the point if we didn't do that, right? I mean, we wouldn't track the numbers to keep them to ourselves. I mean, I don't even see the logic in that. Obviously, what we want is we want to ensure that we're tracking so that, and we're analyzing this going forward, so that we can make improvements and see if the improvements and the investments that we're making are effective.
1: So it's my understanding that the CBC's numbers reported today are the only numbers out there now. When are people going to see the Department of Justice's numbers, and how is that going to work in terms of, are you going to go back years? What can they expect to see and when?
2: So again, we have made these investments. These investments will roll out once the budget is approved. So then we'll be in a better position to make some of those decisions and give you those answers as to timelines.
1: So we've been talking a lot about numbers here, but I mean, there are people involved. As minister, what would you have to say to some of these people who've been affected by Jordan cases, whether they're people who are potential victims of crime or somebody waiting years who's been accused of a crime, waiting for the trial to proceed? What message do you have for them today? Because there are a lot of them,
2: yes,
1: according to our reporting.
2: Yeah. And, I feel that is a failure of the system, quite frankly. When they're not hearing their cases, when their cases are not being decided on the merits, I mean, that impacts, the victims, impacts anyone who's involved in the case. And, really, it's not acceptable.
0: That is the Justice Minister Helen Conway Ottenheimer speaking with CBC's Rob Antle yesterday afternoon at the House of Assembly. What's your favorite story song? Let us know what it is and why you like it so much. We'll play the song and we'll put your name in the draw for one of two CBC mugs that we have to give away. Call our talkback line 1-800-777-0990 or email us at newfoundlandmorning@cbc.ca. We had this email from Angela Kinsella. She says, "Hi, Bernice and Brian. I want to add an entry to your song with a story contest. I am loving hearing all of the songs you are playing by artists from our province. The Loss of the Marion by Simoni tells a haunting story of the loss of the Newfoundland vessel and the mystery and rumors that surrounded the disappearance of the vessel. I grew up listening to the song. Love your show." And that is from Angela Kinsella. Thanks very much, Angela. Your name will go into the draw for a CBC mug.

0: That is Sim and I with The Loss of the Marion. We have the Business Digest for you now with Megan Reed.
1: Good morning. It's official. Canada has signed a landmark agreement with Germany to buy 1 million metric tons of LNG for 20 years, starting in the early 2030s. It will be the first ever long-term shipments of liquefied natural gas from Northwest BC to Europe, part of Prime Minister Carney's major projects list, which seeks to diversify trade away from the U.S. In this case, we're talking about German company CIFA and a Canadian project called Solisim's LNG. It's an important step toward the construction of a $10 billion floating gas facility. If all goes according to plan, it will be Canada's second largest LNG terminal. Jeremy McRae, Managing Director of Energy Research at BMO Capital Markets, says that this is great news for the entire industry.
2: Big picture, it just shows that with the federal government coming in place, the things that they've talked about, getting Canada to be an energy superpower, we're starting to see other countries take notice, and we're seeing that with other countries signing offtake agreements with some of the proposed LNG projects we have on the West Coast.
1: Environmentalists say Ottawa's decision to effectively greenlight another LNG terminal jeopardizes Canada's climate goals. In other news, Nora Kelly of Montreal is upset with Uber after the rideshare app charged her repeatedly for a monthly membership she never signed up for. Once discovered, Kelly found five more consecutive charges on her credit card bills dating back to February for Uber One. It's a company program that's supposed to provide discounts for rideshares and food delivery services. Thing is, Kelly swears she never agreed to become a member. And it took a lot of time on the phone. We're talking 8 hours for her to get out of it.
3: It's bewildering. You feel like you've been scammed, basically. It just does not seem right, correct at all. Nobody should be put in a situation where you're into this obligation that you cannot even get out of, you know, or not easily get out of it, you know. So I don't know. I just felt that I was robbed, basically.
1: Kelly is not alone. Following publication, CBC News has received dozens of complaints from others across the country who said that they were signed up without their knowledge. An important reminder to read your credit card bills carefully. And finally, a new survey out of the UK says that movies over the past 3 years are more likely to star a man named Chris or a talking animal than a woman over 60. The Age Without Limits survey looked at over 100 films between 2023 and 2025. Emma Thompson is having none of it. The 67-year-old Oscar winner, who's been a longtime outspoken advocate against ageism, thinks that this is absolutely ludicrous and is challenging directors to be more representative of their audience, as women make up half the population.
4: Never let yourself be defined by how you look. Never do that, because it'll be over soon, and you won't develop, so it's just over. So if people go on and on about how you look, you have to challenge it. You can't just take it in, you have to challenge it. You have to put up a barrier against that, and you have to exist as a person and a character and a brain.
1: The study also found that on rare occasions when older women were portrayed on screen, they were depicted as passive and pitiable, ridiculed for not acting their age, and, to add insult to injury, were often irrelevant to the plot. Do better, Hollywood. For CBC Radio, I'm Megan Reed.
0: Thanks very much, Megan. As the weather heats up, parts of the country are seeing a surge in established tick populations, and with them comes the risk of tick-borne diseases. Experts are also warning about two invasive species of ticks, the Lone Star tick and the Asian Longhorned tick. Entomologist Jod Savage is the creator and director of the eTick monitoring platform. She says there are few records of the Lone Star and Asian Longhorn ticks in Canada, but adds that authorities remain on high alert.
5: At the moment, the Asian Longhorn tick does not have a single valid record in the country. It has been stopped at the border. This one is of primarily veterinary importance. It is a very neat species because it doesn't need males to reproduce. So the female is able to lay eggs and have offsprings without a male. And so that means it can reproduce very fast. It is an issue mostly for cattle. It can be found in a bunch of other hosts, but at the moment, the main concern is cattle because of filariosis, which is an infection of high veterinary relevance. And so Canada is on super high alert. So CFIA has been monitoring cattle that come into Canada to make sure that it doesn't come in. But like anything, it is at the border. So it is moving north and everyone is anticipating that at some point it will find a way in. However, on the ATIC platform, and as far as I'm concerned with all the other surveillance efforts in the country, the Asian longhorn has not yet been recorded in the country. The Lone Star tick, full disclosure, it's my favorite tick. It's gorgeous. It is very striking. Again, in its adult form, it's a relatively large tick, and the females have this lovely shiny white dot on the back. So it is easy to notice. We do get Lone Stars in Canada on occasion. It is what we call an adventive tick. So it gets transported in by birds, by animals, by deer, returning travelers. So especially out east, we are quite fond of the American East Coast and we do travel back and forth. This is a tick that's quite abundant in certain areas of the American East, not just the coast, of course. And so in Quebec, and especially Ontario, Southern Ontario, we do get records. However, this is another group for which we are on high alert. And so far, there are no indications that it is established.
0: Entomologist Jod Savage is creator and director of the eTick monitoring platform. You can check it out, eTick.ca. You can hear the full episode, What Are the Latest Tick-Borne Diseases in Canada? And that's available today on The Dose with Dr. Brian Goldman. 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
6: Today on Q, Colm Tabin wrote the novel Brooklyn. That movie was nominated for an Oscar. He got to go to the ceremony, but didn't get to go to the main part because he didn't write the screenplay.

0: 8 times in the last 2 years to force workers back to work in legal strikes. We have postal workers here. We have railroad workers here. We have QP flight attendants, airline workers here. And they have all been subject to the draconian use of this provision.
1: The federal government is already reviewing the labor code and considering some changes. Unions say they're worried Ottawa will try to weaken their power. A new report from the Canadian Institute of Health Information says more family doctors are delivering mental health and addiction care to Canadians. The shift is increasing the patient load for the family doctors. And as Tashana Reed reports, it's just one example of the growing demand for mental health services in this country.
2: More and more folks with issues related to anxiety.
3: Family physician Dr. Rita McCracken estimates 20 to 25% of her patients come in for mental health and addiction issues.
2: I'm the only place that they can go.
3: Some can't afford to pay for private care services, while others are on wait lists. But addressing their unique needs, such as longer appointments and ongoing specialized care, is a challenge as a family doctor.
2: With this increase of mental health visits, it's not like the rest of people's health issues have also gone down. So every bit of work is increasing.
3: A new report from the Canadian Institute for Health Information says visits to family doctors for psychotherapy and counseling has increased nearly 50% since 2015, while pediatricians saw a 60% increase.
4: We're seeing more and more patients going to their family doctors and pediatricians.
3: Sunita Karmakar-Hoare worked on the report. She says despite significant numbers of psychotherapists and social workers entering the workforce, it's not keeping up with the demand.
4: Many of these healthcare professions are not growing enough.
3: The research did not include people seeking private care or visits to emergency departments. It's information healthcare providers say they need to understand how to meet the challenge. Tashana Reed, CBC News, Toronto.
1: Families gathering in prayer is a staple of Eid celebrations, but the large crowds and loud noises can be tough to navigate for children with special needs. Now a Toronto mosque is aiming to change that with a first-of-its-kind sensory-friendly service. Nurdeen Karani went to check out the quiet adjustments having a big community impact.
5: Is she slept enough? Is she fed enough? Is she overstimulated?
6: Zakira Rose's 8-year-old daughter Halima is autistic. While she loves the festive spirit of Eid, the sensory overload of the traditional celebrations, usually held in large banquet halls lined with loudspeakers, was simply too much to bear. It's something Hodan Ahmed, mother to a special needs child, can relate to.
7: It has been very difficult for me to fully enjoy Eid Salat for many years. I'm often worried and anxious, as my son finds it very hard to sit down. Many people haven't been very understanding of his diagnosis.
6: This year, the scene at Toronto's Khalid bin al-Walid Mosque is entirely different. The space has been transformed into a decompression zone, complete with noise-canceling headphones and weighted blankets.
8: I heard from one parent that this is their first time ever going to an Eid Salah. From another parent, they said it's been 4 years.
6: Dr. Sukina Dada of Smile Canada helped make the day a reality. Her organization partnered with local groups to bring this new take on Eid prayer to the mosque.
9: Parents here today understand sacrifice deeply. Some of you sacrifice your time, your emotional strength every single day for your children.
6: The greatest gift this Eid wasn't the food or the toys for the kids.
5: My heart's falling.
6: It was the simple joy of their children finally joining in on the celebration. Nuruddin Korane, CBC News, Toronto.
1: And that is the latest national and international news from World Report. 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I'm John Northcott. 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
10: Good morning. This is Newfoundland Morning on CBC Radio 1. I'm Bernice Hillier. Coming up later in this half hour, it is the last mandatory civic obligation in this country. And while some find jury duty rewarding, it can also be daunting. Long, grueling trials, graphic testimony. It's not an experience that jurors are permitted to share, even after the verdict. Justice reporter Ryan Cook, you just heard him in World Report. He is going to share with us an interview, a conversation he had with the Canadian Juries Commission. So we'll have that for you in this half hour. We'll have a full weather forecast for you in just a moment. But right now, let's check the temperatures from around our region. In Gander, mostly cloudy and 1 degree right now. Twillingate, +2. Bonavista, +2. It's not a warm morning, that's for sure. In the western region, not much better, maybe cooler in some places. In Anglie, the temperature is at 0, we are told. Stephenville, +7. In Corner Brook, it's 3 degrees right now. Haley Wigmore is on the line from the Gander Weather Office of Environment Canada. Good morning, Haley.
11: Good morning. How's it going today?
10: Oh, it's pretty good, but it is cold.
11: Yeah, it is a little bit chilly.
10: Yeah. Well, tell us what it's going to be like today across our Newfoundland morning region.
11: Yeah, so for northeastern Newfoundland, today will pretty much remain that mostly cloudy. These cloudy skies will persist pretty much through the day Friday as well. Drizzle and fog patches will develop overnight tonight before tapering off during the day tomorrow. Temperatures will be in the mid to high single digits. For western Newfoundland and southwestern Newfoundland, skies will become more of that mix of sun and cloud today with highs in the high single digits to mid-teens, though it will become cloudy tonight and pretty much stay cloudy all day tomorrow. Showers will move into the Port of Basque region this evening, bringing around 5 millimeters of rain. And there's also the chance of some showers tomorrow for southwestern Newfoundland. And temperatures tomorrow for them will be a little bit cooler, more in just the high single digits there. And lastly, for the Straits, skies will become a mix of sun and cloud today before cloudiness increases tonight. There is the chance of some drizzle overnight tonight and into Friday morning. And daytime highs for them will be more in that mid to high single digits.
10: Haley, any warmer temperatures on the horizon?
11: At least through Saturday and Sunday, things are still staying around that mid to high single digits there. And taking a quick peek, they might start at least increasing in some areas more like Monday or Tuesday, more in the low teens, but yeah.
10: Okay. You're not offering us a great deal of hope this morning.
11: Sorry. We're stuck in that northeasterly flow, which is very gloomy, at least for the northeastern part of the island, though. At least western and southwestern portions of the island today should get up in temperatures a bit.
10: Yeah. All right. Well, Haley, thank you very much for this.
11: No problem. Have a good one.
10: You too. That's Haley Wigmore, a meteorologist at the Gander Weather Office of Environment Canada. Marine Atlantic ferries are canceled for this morning, we are told, and there is a potential delay or cancellation mentioned for this evening. So keep an eye on marineatlantic.ca. Other ferry services in our listening area appear to be operating on their regular schedules. I don't have any updates yet on a few of the smaller coastal ferries, but no indication that the weather is causing any difficulty. There's some culvert installation happening between Pasadena and Steady Brook on the Trans-Canada Highway in both the westbound and eastbound lanes. And that work is going to be going on over the next little while and will result in some delays. They're saying the delays are expected to be under 15 minutes. It was slow going as I headed toward Pasadena yesterday, but we didn't actually stop on the way. But there was definitely traffic stopped in the westbound lane as we were approaching Pasadena. So be aware, it may take you a little longer to get either where you're going in the morning or in the evening, depending on when you're traveling. The work is supposed to be happening generally between the hours, I think it is, of 7 in the morning and 7 in the evening. I'm just taking a look to see if there's a specific time given here, but I'll have another look for that. It's not throughout the evening at the very least, but daytime you can expect to encounter some of that construction work. As well, there's roadside activity going on along Highway 460, so near Coldbrook in the Stephenville area. There's work happening there that may result in some slowdowns as well. In Cornerbrook, West Street is going to be closed today from East Valley Road to Todd Street. Traffic is going to be detoured in behind the Tim Hortons and Goodhouse building and back out onto West Street. So avoid that area if you don't need to be in the West Street area today. The town of Lewisport, continuing its cleanup week. This is the last day, in fact, of cleanup week. So have your garbage out to the curbside on your regular garbage collection day. So if Thursday is your day, then you'll want to have that out today, the bulk garbage that will get picked up as part of cleanup week in Lewisport. Let us know if you've got some information about travel that could be helpful to other people. It'd be great to hear from you. The number to call is 709-637-1188 if you want to let us know what you're seeing out there this morning. It is a mandatory civic duty that provides next to no training for participants and gives little support. And oh yeah, by law, you're not allowed to talk about it. I'm speaking about jury duty. 12 people from this province have just finished serving as jurors in the first-degree murder trial of Dean Penny. They had sat through 8 weeks of testimony and were sequestered for deliberations over a period of 5 days. Mark Ferrant is the founder and head of the Canadian Juries Commission and a former juror himself. He spoke with CBC's justice reporter Ryan Cook about what individuals endured and what it's like to serve on a jury.
12: Jurors perform an enormous service for the public and our community. Ordinary citizens standing up, some into court to serve often in very difficult trials. It's the last mandatory civic duty left in our society. There's nothing else. We don't conscript for the military. And voting, as you know, is voluntary. It's not mandatory. So this is our last mandatory civic duty. And it can be an enormous burden for some to serve. Many jurors find the experience rewarding, but it does come with a burden, especially in long trials. And there's so much going through jurors leading up to the final delivering of the verdict, and in some ways it's an incredibly emotional experience because you've been invested in this case for so long. You've been it's consumed your life in many ways. You're attending a trial, you're listening to evidence, and often very gruesome, graphic, disturbing imagery, testimony. And then finally, when that verdict is delivered, some are expecting a sense of relief and it isn't there. You're stepping out of a vacuum into a very challenging environment where you're not allowed to talk about the experience. And you can't download that experience easily, where you could download the experience of being in a car crash or some other traumatic event. This is very different. You don't have the ability to talk to your loved ones, your colleagues about it.
13: I mean, that's so much to shoulder, right? I mean, you've held someone's life in your hands, quite literally. And now you're just expected to walk away from that. I mean, from your own experience, what was that like?
12: It's very challenging. Jurors are instructed not to talk about the case with anyone. They may be deliberating for a long period of time in isolation. And that is challenging because you're not talking. You're cut off from your family. You're cut off from friends and family. But some jurors talk about the impact that they feel seeing families weeping in the courtroom, and the emotional experience of it is a lot to take. And jurors aren't instructed traditionally on how to manage that. So there's not a lot of training for jury duty. In fact, there's little to nothing. You're coming in into this experience with no knowledge of the case, rightly so, so you can make an informed decision based on the evidence. But there's been very little investment in how to conduct yourselves after the case, aside from saying you can't talk about it to anyone else. How do we download this experience? How do we reintegrate jurors back into society the right way? And so many jurors are asking for that. They're shocked that, you know, it's pick up your bags and go home, and there isn't a dismissal process that goes into unpacking the mental health aspects of it and the social aspects of it.
13: Now, in 2022, the federal government amended legislation to allow jurors to speak to trained medical professionals if they do need to seek out help afterwards. How big a win was that for jurors in this country? And did it go far enough?
12: It changed a barrier that had existed for decades, and so few Canadians knew about it, because if you weren't a juror, you wouldn't really know about the fact that you couldn't, by the law, have an open and fair conversation about the mental health impacts of the trial experience with a therapist. Technically, that conversation is breaking the law. And as you probably know, at the time, very few provinces had mental health post-trial supports for jurors. So that was an enormous win, changing the criminal code to remove that barrier, to allow jurors also to access mental health care, because many clinicians were reticent to take jurors on as patients because of the jury secrecy rule and the fear of retribution or breaking the law. So that was removed, and myself and the commission played an enormous role in seeing that legislation through, and it took many years to see that through. It was a long slog. But that also has to come with providing supports for jurors post-trial. And there are only a handful of provinces that provide court-supported, provincially funded access to mental health care. But that sense of isolation that jurors experience because of the secrecy rule, and that's part of the instructions during the trial, not to talk about the case, refrain from talking about it with friends and family, refrain from researching the case, that sense of isolation can take a toll.
13: Yeah,
12: because you're alone and you're there's nowhere to go to channel that sense of isolation, that sense of stress that you're experiencing.
13: Do you think that we should have a more open system, something more like, you know, in the United States, where jurors are free to speak to whoever they want to speak to about what they've been through, their deliberations? Should we move more towards a system like that? You know, did those carve-outs in 2022 do enough to help jurors have an outlet to be able to speak to somebody? Or can we do more?
12: I think the mechanics of the jury secrecy rule and sworn secrecy to the proceedings of deliberation makes sense, because, again, jurors don't have to go deep into explaining the decision-making. That secrecy rule protects jurors' anonymity. So a lot of the Commonwealth countries have that particular statute in place, and talking to a lot of jurors over the years, jurors appreciate that. Certainly the legal system would love to know more about how a verdict was reached and why jurors chose the decision. You pointed to the United States, where jurors can stand on the court steps and tell you exactly why somebody was convicted and then also get their book deal. So I think that juror secrecy and anonymity is really important, and juror safety is important. And those are all meshed together, because don't forget, jurors are taking public transit home from the courtroom. They're going into the same parking garage as court staff members and some people in the trial themselves in small communities. It's not uncommon for jurors to in the courthouse parking lot to be parking next to potentially some of the witnesses and some of the people connected in the trial. So that sense of juror safety is something that we've been advocating for a long time to see improved. I've talked to jurors who've been followed home, who've been followed to the subway, who've been followed to the bus stop, who have been followed in their cars. It's not fiction. It happens, and it's terrifying. So it doesn't take a lot for us to afford jurors safe and secure access to parking or a provision by which they are safely transported to and from the courthouse. That this is not a provision that is going to break the backs of a provincial government or a courthouse budget.
13: Is there anything else that you can think of to mention? Anything that we haven't touched on?
12: There are so many provinces that are not providing access to post-trial mental health support for jurors. We're very proud of the work that we have done to see and advocate for the Ontario, Saskatchewan, and British Columbia introducing post-trial supports for jurors. But jurors are the most vulnerable to ill mental health from the experience because, they're not trained to manage these emotions. They're not trained to, as police officers are, as other officers of the court, how to distance yourself from the evidence that you're watching day in and day out. So it sits with jurors. And we owe them that support, at the very least, providing access to counseling after the fact, because it may not happen right away. It could take, there's no timeline for when ill mental health can take place. It could take place years after the case where you've decided that this has been sitting with you for too long and it's affected your life. There shouldn't be a barrier.
10: Mark Ferrant is the founder and head of the Canadian Juries Commission. He was speaking with Justice reporter Ryan Cook of CBC earlier this week. Now, Ryan dug into this a little further and found that Newfoundland and Labrador does have a process where debriefings are done at the end of a criminal trial. Jurors can request counseling services through the Office of the High Sheriff, which will connect them with a counselor. We have more weather questions coming in for CBC meteorologist Ashley Brawweiler. Today on Ask Ashley, she talks about spring rain.

Today's question comes from Mina Campbell in Northwest River, Labrador. Mina asks, why does it look like the rain dries up the water buildup on Lake Melville in the spring? Well, Mina, even though it seems like it, the rain doesn't magically suck up the water like a sponge. Instead, it warms the icy surface of Lake Melville, and that loosens up the slushy spots, which helps the standing water drain through cracks and channels in the ice. So that big puddle on top vanishes fast, even though more water just fell. Thanks for the question, Mina. And if you have any weather or science questions, send them to me at askashley@cbc.ca.

0: That was CBC meteorologist Ashley Brawiler. Keep those weather questions coming. She set up an email address specifically for this feature, Ask Ashley. You can email askashley@cbc.ca. We had a notice yesterday from the town of Deer Lake about a lynx sighting in that community. The town has received reports of a lynx sighting, so residents are reminded to keep a safe distance from wildlife. Don't approach or feed or attempt to interact with any wild animal, and keep your pets indoors or supervised. They said use caution when you let your pets outside. There is obviously some concern about that. If you see the lynx or need more information, get in touch with the town office. So that's from the town of Deer Lake yesterday morning that was sent to us. We have provincial and local news coming up next here on CBC Radio 1 on this Thursday morning.
1: This is CBC News for Newfoundland and Labrador. I'm Catherine Crummy. Good morning. Premier Tony Wakeham says it's unacceptable for criminal cases to be tossed from court because of trial delays. Wakeham is responding to a story from CBC Investigates, which found at least 24 people walked away from charges in the last year and a half because it took too long to get to trial. Arianna Kelland reports.
2: It's clearly not acceptable.
3: Tony Wakeham says his government has to do better. The Supreme Court of Canada's R versus Jordan decision lays out strict timelines for when a trial has to conclude from the moment charges are laid. In this province, people accused of serious crimes like sexual assault have walked away before their case could be heard on its merits.
2: I cannot make excuses. I simply say we have to do better.
3: So how will he do that? Wakeham points to previously announced efforts to improve the court system. He says the justice minister has been working hard to make changes there. To those alleged victims, some of whom even took the stand before cases were dropped, this is what Wakeham had to say.
2: But nobody should have that happen to them.
3: Meanwhile, the province's director of public prosecution says there are currently 8 Jordan applications before the courts. Those include cases involving sexual assault and child pornography. Arianna Kelland, CBC News, St. John's.
1: And Justice Minister Helen Conway Ottenheimer says her department will now start to track Jordan cases.
4: We want to ensure that we're tracking so that, and we're analyzing this going forward, so that we can make improvements and see if the improvements and the investments that we're making are effective.
1: Conway Ottenheimer didn't provide details on when the information might be compiled and made public, but stressed the importance of that work for a better justice system. And this province is declaring gender-based violence an epidemic. The CBC's Laura Howells has more on what it means and what people hope will change.
5: I'm officially declaring gender-based violence an epidemic in Newfoundland and Labrador.
6: Women and Gender Equality Minister Lila Evans announcing the epidemic and a task force to address gender-based violence, a problem she says is widespread and getting worse.
5: Until we deal with the root cause of violence through a systemic approach, it will never be resolved.
6: Court sentencings in just the past week drive it home. Dean Penny found guilty of murdering his estranged wife, Jennifer Hillier Penny, a man who killed his grandmother, and a teenage boy who murdered the woman he called his Nan.
7: I've been waiting for this day for a very, very long time.
6: Georgina McGraw is a survivor of intimate partner violence. She's pushed for a new federal law and will be part of this new task force.
7: The word epidemic shows how bad it actually is. It gives a definition, but it lets all of us know that we aren't alone. There are so many people who do not come forth because they think they're alone in their own world.
6: Newfoundland and Labrador is the latest province to declare an epidemic, following New Brunswick last year. Nova Scotia was the first to make the declaration in 2024, where advocates say there's been positive change in some areas, like more paid leave for people fleeing abuse. The Newfoundland and Labrador government says it wants this province to see a shift in the right direction soon. Laura Howell, CBC News, St. John's.
1: The PC government's first budget has officially passed debate in the legislature. Yesterday evening, the government side of the House and independent MHA Eddie Joyce all voted in favor of the budget. The official opposition and NDP voted against it. The PC government holds the majority, so the budget passed. Premier Tony Wakeham says people in the province responded in record numbers to the budget consultations. Wakeham says this budget delivers on what people asked for and what the PCs promised to do.
2: We said we would lower taxes. We've done so. We said we would focus on health care. We have. We said we would make communities safer. We're doing that. We said we would build a stronger future without pretending that challenges do not exist. And this budget keeps those promises.
8: Hear, hear.
1: Meanwhile, the official Liberal opposition says the budget fails to deliver real affordability measures for people in the province, saying in a statement the budget includes cuts to funding for municipalities and falls short on commitments to early childhood educators. And fuel prices are down this morning. At the pumps, gas is down nearly 11 cents per liter. On the island, diesel is down by about 7 cents and almost 8 cents in Western Labrador and Churchill Falls. Furnace oil on the island is down more than 6 cents, and stove oil is also down by more than 6 cents in Western Labrador and Churchill Falls. That's your news for this hour. Now back to your morning show. For CBC Newfoundland and Labrador on Radio 1, I'm Catherine Crummy.
0: Thanks very much, Catherine. You are listening to Newfoundland Morning on CBC Radio 1. Good to be with you this morning. Coming up in this half hour of our show, Muslim people in Western Newfoundland are celebrating one of their most important holidays, and they're celebrating having a place to do that. Eid al-Adha celebrations are happening at the new mosque in Cornerbrook, and CBC's Amy Feehan had a chance to visit there yesterday. As well, no one ever calmed down by being told to calm down. But we'll hear from a Western Newfoundland woman who says there are some simple things that can help. We're going to hear about them when she tells us about the anti-panic packs that she's created and distributed. Right now, let's take a look at your weather forecast. It will be mainly cloudy in central and northeastern Newfoundland today. Clearing in the afternoon, though, in the Grand Falls-Windsor area, Green Bay and White Bay. Clearing this morning in the Buchans area, highs of 8 to 12 degrees across central and northeastern Newfoundland, but 4 degrees along parts of the northeast coast. So a cool morning, a cool day along the northeast coast for sure. Virgio, Ramia, Portabasque area, again seeing some cooler temperatures, 6 to 8 degrees for the high along the coast there. Mainly cloudy with a chance of showers this morning, clearing near noon in the Virgio, Ramia area. And you will get a high of 12 degrees in the area north of Cape Ray. So good news for those folks. A mix of sun and cloud for the rest of the western region, the west coast and the northern peninsula. 10 to 12 degrees for most of western Newfoundland. A high of 16 in Bay St. George. A high of just 6 degrees on the eastern side of the northern peninsula. And Red Bay to Lanseclaire, a mix of sun and cloud with a high of 9. And that is your weather forecast.

0: Well, it looks like all of the intra-provincial ferries are operating on their regular schedules today. Marine Atlantic, however, has canceled its 11:45 a.m. crossings, and there is a potential weather impact mentioned for this evening's crossings on Marine Atlantic. We had a note from the city of Corner Brook saying that they're doing some work, and as a result of that, the right turning lane from University Drive to O'Connell Drive will be closed today as they finish some work on the Deep Gulch Brook project. So there will be traffic control people on site to direct traffic. So the right turning lane coming down University Drive heading onto O'Connell, they're saying it's closed this morning, closed today, in fact. There's culvert installations happening along the Trans-Canada Highway between Pins Brook area and Steady Brook. So be aware that there will be some slowdowns. They say the delays will be under 15 minutes, but still might take you a little bit longer to get where you're going. That's in both the eastbound and westbound lanes. And we had a note late last evening from the RCMP in the Bay St. George area. They had a situation with a what they're calling a historic military munition discovered near St. George's. It was turned over to the RCMP. It's being stored on site at the RCMP there until experts with the Department of National Defense can arrive to properly dispose of it. As a result of that, they went around to the immediate area around the RCMP detachment on Oregon Drive yesterday to advise people of the risk, the potential risk, and assist them in voluntarily evacuating the area if they felt safer doing that. The RCMP detachment in Stephenville is closed to the public until further notice. So that's the big thing that we all need to be aware of, that the RCMP detachment is closed, but you can report an incident that requires a police response by contacting, obviously, if it's an emergency, 911. If it's not an emergency, you can get through to the RCMP by calling 1-800-709-7267. Let us know if you have some information that would be helpful to other people this morning in our listening area of central and western Newfoundland, the Great Northern Peninsula, and southern Labrador. The number to call for our studio is 709-637-1188. The Muslim community in Corner Brook is celebrating an extra special Eid al-Adha this year. This is the first time they've gathered for the event in their new mosque. Eid al-Adha is also known as the Festival of Sacrifice. It is one of the most significant celebrations in the Islamic calendar. CBC's Amy Feehan attended the morning prayer at the Corner Brook Islamic Center.
1: So it feels really, really wonderful.
2: I'm feeling so overwhelmed.
3: Everyone is very happy. My name is Mahmoud, and I'm an imam here at the Sabil Corner Brook Mosque. And I'm the deputy imam here temporarily. So today we have our annual Eid celebration. So in a year we have two Eid festivals. So one of them is Eid al-Fitr. We call it. So Eid al-Fitr is we celebrate it after Ramadan. So right after Ramadan, the last day of Ramadan. I mean the first day of the next month after Ramadan is when we celebrate Eid al-Fitr. And today is Eid al-Adha. Eid al-Adha is the last month of the Islamic calendar. The 10th of that month is when we celebrate Eid al-Adha. And this is the day where we sacrifice animals and we give the meat to the poor and the needy and also for ourselves. So this is what we are doing today, what we're celebrating today. Yeah.
4: So what's really the significance of today? What does it mean?
3: The actual historical basis or historical significance of this is from the Prophet Ibrahim alayhi salam, or Prophet Abraham, as we call it in the English world. We call him in the English world. So he was commanded to sacrifice his son by Allah subhanahu wa ta'ala, by God. And so without hesitation, he accepted that. And even his son Ismail, who we know as Ishmael, Ismail alayhi salam, he also accepted that. And so they both wanted to sacrifice something that they love, right? For Ishmael, it was himself, and for Abraham, it was his son, for the sake of their God. So, and it teaches us that, you know, whatever we do in our lives, we should always, you know, we should always be conscious of God and follow what He has commanded, and our happiness comes from, you know, following what God has commanded us, and you know, staying away from what He has prohibited us from, because those are the things He knows best for us, right? So that is the historical significance of today.
4: So what would you say, I guess, the feeling is, you know, in this mosque today?
3: Yeah, the feeling is quite ecstatic, to be honest, and you have seen, you are taking photos as well, and all the kids, they are really happy, because this is one of the celebrations that we have in the whole year. So yeah, and the feeling is quite ecstatic. Everyone's jubilant.
4: Yeah, and that jubilant feeling, yeah. I guess you associate that in part with, you know, this is the first time you've been able to do this in this mosque.
3: Yeah, that is, of course, one of the main reasons that there was no mosque here prior to this. I think the mosque was established in September of last year, in September of 2024. And this is the first time that we are having a proper, you know, Eid celebration. And also, this is the first time where, you know, the community really has a space for themselves to come and, you know, arrange festivals and arrange activities. And, you know, we also have, like, bi-weekly, we have, you know, youth activities where they go play soccer and stuff like that. So this is the first time that any of those has ever been done in this community. So yes, everyone is very happy regarding that as well.
5: Allahu Akbar. Allahu Akbar.
6: Hi, my name is Shahid, and I'm the president of this community, the Muslim community here in Karnabrook.
5: Allahu Akbar.
6: Well, I have been here since August 2021. So when I came here, so there used to be only like 40 to 50 Muslim people, and we didn't have any place for worship. We used to pray here and there. We used to pray in the university faith room. Then we used to pray inside a shop for some time. Then later the hospital authority was kind enough. They provided us the church inside the hospital for our prayer. And we used to do our Friday prayers over there. So for 5 years, so we used to pray here and there in several places. We have been able to garner about 450,000. Then we got this place last year.
4: How did that feel, you know, having this place to worship?
6: So wonderful, wonderful feeling. I mean, people are so happy about it. Because this, it's a common place. It binds all of us, all the community people. They gather here, the upstairs for prayer, the downstairs serving as the community center. People are really, I mean, feeling the ownership. They are now, I mean, bound as a community, okay? And this place is basically the main catalyst in binding us as a community, okay? Mm-hmm. So the feeling is, I mean, wonderful, yeah. Wonderful. We are so happy that we have a place now for worship.
4: You know, getting to have Eid here, Ramadan, what does that mean? You know, finally having a space for those holidays.
6: We have two major festivals, the Eid al-Fitr after the Ramadan, and this one, we call it Eid al-Adha. So you see about 200 people gathered here. So we didn't have any place before for 200 to accommodate 200 people. Now this is a wonderful facility, so it feels really, really wonderful.
0: That was Shahid Ola. He is the president of the Cornerbrook Islamic Center. Before that, you heard from Mahmoud Manjour, who is the deputy imam at the Cornerbrook Islamic Center.
7: Well, Newfoundland morning listeners, here at 16 past 7 o'clock, give yourselves a pat on the back or take a deep bow from the waist, Bernice, because our listeners have been doing just a great job in keeping us supplied with great tunes all week. We've been asking people to tell us their favorite story song, And we're going to make it worth your while as well, not only for the satisfaction of helping us with our song selection and maybe getting a little bit of shout-out from your friends at work this morning when they know that your voice is on the air or we read your email, but we've got some great ones, Bernice. In fact, we're inviting people all week to call us at 1-800-777-0990 or email newfoundlandmorning@cbc.ca and tell us your favorite story song. We'll play it, and Bernice, we look high and low, don't we, to find some of these songs.
0: We do. You know, I had a discussion with my son yesterday, though, about are there any story songs that were written in the last 20 to 30 years? And all of the ones that he could think of even were older tunes. So if anyone is aware of a story song that kind of fits the bill from the 1990s or the 2010s or whenever, more recently, I would be really interested in playing one of those songs because it seems like the suggestions we've been getting have been mostly older songs.
7: Yeah,
0: have all the good story songs already been written, Brian?
7: Oh, my goodness. Well, here's where we really go deep there and ask our listeners to do exactly that, Bernice. That's a great idea. Tell us from the more modern years, what story songs really touch you or that you find really, really interesting. We're going to go back in the traditional realm, though. Here's a call that we got from our talkback line.
8: Good morning, all. Ryan Terry calling from the North Shore, Irish town, Summerside. A good song for a story song is The Streets of London by Liam Clancy. Always loved it. So have a good day for yourselves and a good, safe summer.

0: The Streets of London. Liam Clancy, an emotional song there. 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
1: A woman in Western Newfoundland who is passionate about wellness wants to help people feel better. And she has found a very simple, practical way to do that. Amy Han has put together what she calls anti-panic packs. 300 of them have been distributed in the Cornerbrook area thanks to the help of the Western Wellness Coalition. And Amy Han joins me in our studio this morning. Good morning, Amy.
2: Good morning. Thank you for having me.
1: Well, thanks for coming in. We are going to look at some of the specific items in these anti-panic packs in just a moment. But just briefly explain for people, what is an anti-panic pack?
2: Yeah, absolutely. So an anti-panic pack is a small, discrete self-regulation kit. It's designed to support individuals during moments of panic or anxiety, like if they're feeling overwhelmed or dysregulated. And inside the kits are, textured sensory items.
1: Okay. And we're going to take a look at that in a moment. But just explain why you had the idea of putting together these little kits that might help people when they're going through a bit of a difficult time.
2: Absolutely. So, you know, for me, like the last decade, I've worked in frontline roles. And, you know, a lot of the work that I've done was dedicated to, you know, advocacy, mental health and addiction, accommodation support, you know, and across every role that I've held, one thing that was very clear was that, you know, there are immense gaps in individualized wellness. And it's really important for people, especially in helping professions, to navigate their own wellness and find support. And it really is. It's a discreet, it's a small kit. You can put it in your purse. You can put it in your backpack, you know. And it's for everyone. It's universal. So if individuals need support at any moment, they can just pull out the kit and help with their self-regulation.
1: And you were telling me, you know, as you were working in some of these fields in frontline roles in addictions and mental health and with, you know, neurodivergent individuals, that sometimes people in caring professions don't maybe take the time or prioritize taking the time for their own wellness.
2: Yes, exactly. And I mean, I struggle with that personally as well. So, you know, for me, by creating this, it's helping myself as well to prioritize my own wellness. And I think it's just so important for both, like, you know, the clients that we serve, but also for ourselves as helping professionals, because we need to, put wellness at the forefront.
1: Yeah. And when you think about some of the items in here, I mean, how can it really help to make you feel better in that moment? Maybe you can open it up and show us some of the items.
2: Yeah, absolutely. So inside there is a fun fidget item. So I've chosen things that, like, I really find useful. Some people prefer different ones. So I'll, like, you know, at different events, sometimes I'll let people choose and, like, make their own, right?
1: Right.
2: And so
1: just describe what you have in your hand there right now.
2: So it's a little, like, I guess, ball, we could say, that you'd hold in your hand and you kind of just fidget with it. And it turns in the middle and it moves all different ways. And it's just really, yeah, it's sensory stimulating and helps calm you down, right? If you're feeling overwhelmed.
1: Yeah, just explain how that might work. You know, the fact that just moving your fingers over something like a fidget spinner or a fidget ball like you've got there, how that can actually kind of calm your mind.
2: Well, see, you know, a lot of the time when you're feeling overwhelmed or anxious, your mind races. So you're focused on your thoughts. What this does, it's grounding. So it helps bring you out of your thoughts. It helps physically because you're holding on to it. You're spinning it with your fingers. You're focusing on something else. And that's why it's so important. So, and again, you know, this is a fidget ring. So if some people really love this because it goes up. It's very sensory stimulating. I can pass it to you.
1: It's almost like a wire kind of ring that you can put around your finger if you want, or you can just kind of manipulate it with your fingers and you can feel that texture.
2: Exactly. And that's so important. And inside as well, there's texturized sticker that can help you. Like, you can put this on your phone. So again, it's very discreet, but if you're feeling overwhelmed, you can remind yourself to just rub your finger against it and ground yourself, right? And of course, there's positive affirmation stickers in there too to remind us, to you know, stay calm and that you're doing great. And what I love as well is the sour candy. So sour candy, what it does, it actually can really pull you out of panic. If you're having a panic attack and you're feeling really overwhelmed, pop a sour candy and you'll focus on that more so than the panic, right? So
1: makes sense.
2: Yeah. So warheads are great.
1: it's almost like you're distracting yourself from kind of being too much up in your head.
2: Exactly. And you're learning how to self-regulate, you know, if you're feeling panicked and overwhelmed.
1: So where have these panic packs gone? We've said there are 300 that have been distributed in various places in the community.
2: Yeah, so we've had lots of people contact, lots of people have been interested, which is amazing, and all 300 have gone out to schools, counseling centers, accommodation support centers, doctor's offices, and individuals in the community as well, who I've had a few moms reach out and say they wanted one for their child because exams are coming up, for example. So really great way to learn self-regulation skills. And it's really discreet, which is great.
1: Yeah. What's the response been like so far? Have you heard from anybody?
2: Yeah. I mean, the response has been really, really positive. I'm hoping I do have a feedback survey put up as well, because I'd love to hear feedback from individuals. I'm always open to feedback and, you know, changing things up and, you know, I'm growing and learning as well. So if there are things that work better for individuals, I'd love to know.
1: Okay. And I know I checked out your Etsy store yesterday. So if anyone is interested and wants to purchase one of these kits, Luminosity Learning is where you can find the anti-panic packs for sale online. Thank you for coming in, Amy.
2: Thank you so much for having me. I appreciate it.
1: Amy is with a company called Luminosity Learning. She's the founder there. And you can find those anti-panic packs online at the Etsy store for Luminosity Learning. Not hard to find. I did a quick search yesterday and quickly found them. Amy Han is the person behind the anti-panic pack project funded by the Western Wellness Coalition. We've got national and international news coming up next here at 7:30 on CBC Radio 1.
3: This is World Report. Good morning, I'm John Northcott. The major diplomatic push to end the war in the Middle East is facing a severe test. Overnight, the U.S. struck targets in Iran for the second time in 3 days, and Iran says it fired missiles at a U.S. airbase. The sudden escalation

0: to Canadians, and a new report from the Canadian Institute for Health Information says the shift is increasing the patient load for the family doctors. As Tashana Reed reports, it's just one example of the growing demand for mental health services in this country.
1: More and more folks with issues related to anxiety.
2: Family physician Dr. Rita McCracken estimates 20 to 25% of her patients come in for mental health and addiction issues.
1: I'm the only place that they can go.
2: Some can't afford to pay for private care services, while others are on wait lists. But addressing their unique needs, such as longer appointments and ongoing specialized care, is a challenge as a family doctor.
1: With this increase of mental health visits, it's not like the rest of people's health issues have also gone down. So every bit of work is increasing.
2: A new report from the Canadian Institute for Health Information says visits to family doctors for psychotherapy and counseling has increased nearly 50% since 2015, while pediatricians saw a 60% increase.
3: We're seeing more and more patients going to their family doctors and pediatricians.
2: Sunita Karmakar-Hoare worked on the report. She says despite significant numbers of psychotherapists and social workers entering the workforce, it's not keeping up with the demand.
3: Many of these healthcare professions are not growing enough.
2: The research did not include people seeking private care or visits to emergency departments. It's information healthcare providers say they need to understand how to meet the challenge. Tashana Reed, CBC News, Toronto.
0: The legendary Italian car company Ferrari is unveiling its first fully electric car. But not everyone is ready to plug in. The new Luce costs close to $900,000, seats five people, and has a high-profile designer. But as Megan Williams reports, Italian Ferrari purists aren't exactly purring in delight.
4: Is this the first four-door Ferrari?
5: Even Pope Francis got a look at Ferrari's first all-electric car in Rome this week. It's called Luce, Italian for light. But online, storm clouds of disapproval have gathered. If this is Ferrari's way of seeing the light, I'm putting on sunglasses, was just one comment. The car was designed with help from Johnny Ive, the same man behind the iMac, iPhone, and iPad. Gone are Ferrari's trademark low-slung seats, roaring engine, and sharp lines. Instead, Luce is round and glassy, pale blue, with room for the kids. More Magic Mouse than Italian Stallion. Ferrari's chief designer, Flavio Manzoni, said the company knew it was taking a risk.
6: There is no design without innovation, so that means also to risk.
5: They've risked all right, said former Ferrari head Luca Cordero di Montezemolo.
7: Si rischia la distruzione di un mito.
8: They risk to destroy a legend.
5: Investors weren't thrilled either. Ferrari shares fell more than 8% in Milan after the launch this week.
9: In my opinion, it's a disaster.
5: That's Ferrari fan Davide Giacchetti from Florence, who says the Luce Electric looks like a common car from China or Japan.
9: It's like a...
5: Not everyone's groaning. Ferrari Formula One race car drivers Lewis Hamilton and Charles Leclerc seem to enjoy taking it for a spin. Megan Williams, CBC News, Rome.
0: And that is the latest national, international, and motoring news from World Report. 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I'm John Northcott. 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
10: Good morning. You are listening to Newfoundland Morning on CBC Radio 1. I'm Bernice Hillier. Coming up in this half hour, when science and politics meet, it's not always a friendly encounter. We're going to hear from a Memorial University scientist about his experience in testifying before the House Committee on Fisheries and Oceans. We'll have that from Evan Ettinger in this half hour of our show. Right now, we've got the weather forecast for you with Haley Wigmore.
11: For northeastern Newfoundland, today will pretty much remain that mostly cloudy. These cloudy skies will persist pretty much through the day Friday as well. Drizzle and fog patches will develop overnight tonight before tapering off during the day tomorrow. Temperatures will be in the mid to high single digits. For western Newfoundland and southwestern Newfoundland, skies will become more of that mix of sun and cloud today with highs in the high single digits to mid-teens, though it will become cloudy tonight and pretty much stay cloudy all day tomorrow. Showers will move into the Port of Basque region this evening, bringing around 5 millimeters of rain. And there's also the chance of some showers tomorrow for southwestern Newfoundland. And temperatures tomorrow for them will be a little bit cooler, more in just the high single digits there. And lastly, for the Straits, skies will become a mix of sun and cloud today before cloudiness increases tonight. There is the chance of some drizzle overnight tonight and into Friday morning. And daytime highs for them will be more in that mid to high single digits.
10: That is Haley Wigmore, a meteorologist at the Gander Weather Office of Environment Canada. Marine Atlantic ferries are canceled for this morning. There's a potential impact mentioned for crossings this evening on the Gulf ferry service. In terms of other ferries, though, everything seems to be operating on its regular schedule. All the other ferry services on the island and the ferry service to Labrador, the Strait of Belle Isle ferry service. Road maintenance work happening in Clarenville. If you're passing through that area, Shoal Harbor Drive between Kosh Place and Manitoba Drive, with some paving work happening all this week between the hours of 7 and 6. There is culvert replacement taking place on the Trans-Canada Highway through the Humber Valley. So from about Pinsbrook area to Steadybrook in both the westbound and eastbound lane. So you can expect that there will be some delays. They're saying less than 15-minute delays, but lanes will be closed at times and it's slow going at other times. As well on the Port of Port Peninsula near Cold Brook, there is going to be some roadside activity happening from now right through until maybe the end of July, it looks like. Expect that there could be some slowdowns there as there's construction happening. In Corner Brook, West Street will be closed to traffic from East Valley Road to Todd Street today, starting at 9 o'clock this morning. Cars will be detoured by way of the service road in behind Tim Hortons and the Good House building. So if you don't need to be in the West Street area, maybe you want to avoid that detour altogether and just take another route to get where you're going. Cleanup week is underway in the town of Lewisport, and this is the final day for cleanup week, we are told. So if you have your regular garbage collection day on a Thursday, get your bulk garbage out to the curbside today in preparedness for that cleanup week happening in many communities, of course, across our region. A reminder that the RCMP detachment in Stephenville is closed to the public until further notice, and that is because they had retrieved yesterday a historic military munition that was turned over voluntarily to the RCMP. It is now being stored at the detachment. As a result of that, apparently last evening, they went around and talked to residents in the area of the RCMP detachment and offered to assist in voluntarily evacuating that area if people felt safer leaving their homes. The Department of National Defense is sending experts in to properly dispose of that historic military munition. But right now, the RCMP detachment is closed. If you need to get in touch and it's not an emergency, the number to call is 1-800-709-7267. If it is an emergency, well, as always, of course, call 911. Let us know if you've got some information that could be helpful to other people to get their day started. We would love to hear from you. Newfoundlandmorning@cbc.ca is our email address, and you can get in touch with us as well by just giving us a call, 709-637-1188. Political committees forming public federal policy often call on scientific experts to inform them about subjects they don't understand. But sometimes those experts find that their knowledge takes second place to political interests. Evan Ettinger is a researcher based in the Department of Geography at Memorial University. He was invited recently to speak to the House Committee on Fisheries and Oceans as it looks at the value of marine conservation areas. Evan Ettinger spoke with CBC's Leanne Power.
12: Tell us a little bit about the work that you do in conservation.
13: One of the subjects that I teach is conservation biology, but my field of research is focused around deep sea corals in particular, and also marine habitat mapping. So mapping where different species occur and how that relates to the bottom geology or the oceanography of a particular area. And that becomes really relevant in terms of conservation because we find certain areas that have that host high biodiversity and other areas that host lesser amounts of biodiversity. And of course, that will be important when it comes to fisheries.
12: So how did your work come to the attention of the Standing Committee on Fisheries and Oceans?
13: That I do not know. So I got an out-of-the-blue invitation in January to come to Ottawa to address the House Committee on the House of Commons Committee on Fisheries and Oceans. And they were doing a study about marine protected and conserved areas. That's the broad canopy term for all the different kinds of areas in Canadian waters that are that have some level of protection under a wide variety of different legislative tools. The questions that they asked were about what is the economic impact of protected areas on communities that are dependent upon marine resources? And then they also wanted to know about how do we measure the effectiveness of these areas and how should we monitor them? And so I went thinking about those particular questions. And of course, because my field of expertise is deep sea corals, I brought some coral samples with me to give them a tangible thing to look at. What are some of the species that are protected by these areas that are closed to fishing or closed to other economic activities? For example, if you look at some of the protected and conserved areas in the Canadian High Arctic, they're open to artisanal fishing and hunting, but they would be closed to oil and gas, for example.
12: How did you feel you were received by the committee?
13: It was very interesting. The members of Parliament who were sitting on the committee individually were very friendly, but it's a highly politicized environment, and I think that's part of the problem. And so the types of questions that were being asked of the four of us who were the expert witnesses for this, the one-hour session that I was in, we got asked different kinds of questions, and I was surprised at the number of questions that targeted the speaker or their organization as opposed to the content of what they were talking about.
12: Wasn't the idea, though, to share information and to bring your corals and use those as props to show people what you're doing and why it's important? Why would there be politics involved in that?
13: As part of our commitment to the Convention on Biological Diversity, which is a legally binding treaty that we signed in 1993, and then updates to that, in 2022, we committed to protecting 30% of our lands and waters by the year 2030. And that's part of a global response to the biodiversity crisis that has come along with the climate change crisis. And that's a globally recognized phenomenon. This 30% by 2030 target is, on the one hand, you can say it's a round number, but it's based around a scientific analysis, how much land or water needs to be protected from industrial exploitation in order to sustain the natural resources that we rely upon. So there's sound scientific analysis that I have not been directly involved with that supports that target. So this is still Canadian federal policy, is the large target. It seems large. Our current level of protection in Canadian waters is around 16%. But when we say protection, that has a variety of different shapes and flavors to it. And flavors, I think, is in one sense, it seems like a strange word to use. But in many cases, the areas that are protected under the Oceans Act, for example, will be zoned so that they are partly open to commercial fishing, partly closed to commercial fishing, so that the most sensitive habitats within an area will be protected. Or our marine refuges, which are closed under the Fisheries Act, they will be, for example, open to pelagic fishing, but closed to bottom contact fishing, because they're trying to protect bottom sensitive species on the bottom, such as deep sea corals.
12: Did you feel heard when you left that committee room?
13: Yes and no. So some of the questions that I received were deeply intelligent and inquisitive questions. They were exactly what I was expecting, and I was able to give an answer to them to the best of my abilities without feeling that I was being interrogated in a police station. And other questions were very much the opposite. And so overall, I would say the information that I brought to the committee, I think, will be recorded in the proceedings of the committee and in the study that they conduct, which is run by committee analysts. But the process by which they're going about the questions, it's like they're thinking it's a courtroom, as opposed to bringing in the expertise of particular witnesses and seeing how we can get the best scientific advice out of the variety of different information being brought to the committee.
12: How do you think these committees could work in a better, more efficient way to actually incorporate the information that experts are bringing?
13: Oh, that's a big question. One of the things that I would like to see is each scientist or fisherman or whoever it is that's a witness coming to this committee, they bring their own lived experience or their own scientific experience, all of their expertise. And I think that if we welcome that knowledge in the spirit of all the knowledge that is brought to the committee is going to benefit making the best decisions, we will end up with a more complete picture of where we're at and where we need to go.
10: That's Evan Ettinger, a professor of geography, biology, and earth sciences at Memorial University. He was speaking with CBC's Leanne Power. Well, what's your favorite story song? Let us know what it is and why you like it so much, and we'll play the song, and we'll put your name in the draw for one of two CBC mugs that we have to give away. Call TalkBack 1-800-777-0990 or send an email to newfoundlandmorning@cbc.ca. We had this email from Patricia Parsons. She writes, "Good morning, Bernice. I really like The River by Bruce Springsteen. The lyrics tell an age-old and common story of lost dreams, marrying too young due to an unplanned pregnancy, then the years flying by and reflecting on what might have been. I think a lot of people could probably relate to the narrative of this song by The Boss. Great contest, Pat Parsons. And thank you, Pat, for that suggestion. Here you go."

0: We'll keep those story songs coming, and that one from Pat Parsons in Gander. Thanks very much for that suggestion, The River by Bruce Springsteen.
1: Coming up Sunday on Atlantic Voice.
2: So there's a plane on the back of his grave there?
3: Yes, it is. It's I guess it just signifies what he loved to do and what he was doing on that fateful day.
1: A plane crash that killed a pilot decades ago also created a lasting connection between two communities in Labrador.
4: Aviation in northern isolated communities, that's our lifeline, and we depend on a lot, and we don't give enough thanks to our pilots.
3: They didn't use my name. I was just Damien's mom, and that was so, so touching. And I want to be remembered as Damien's mom because he was precious.
1: The Son Who Loved to Fly, a documentary by Andrea McGuire. That's this Sunday morning on Atlantic Voice, 8:35 in the Maritimes and most of Labrador, 9:05 in Newfoundland, or stream Atlantic Voice wherever you get your podcasts.
0: NL Health Services says that they have a virtual ER service available at a couple of the health centers in the central zone of the NL Health region. So right through until tomorrow morning at 8 a.m., it will be a virtual ER service you'll get at the health center in Buchans and the health center in New West Valley. We had an advisory come in from the town of Deer Lake about reports of a lynx sighting in that community. They're encouraging people to keep a safe distance from any wildlife they see. Don't approach or feed or attempt to interact with the animal. And keep pets indoors or supervised, using extra caution when you put your pets outside. That's from the town of Deer Lake, reports of a lynx sighting. We had that come in from the town yesterday. Coming up in the next half hour, from hosting the Wellness by Design podcast to leading online summits and developing her own wellness programs, we're going to hear from a Steady Brook woman who appeared recently in a documentary series, yet another milestone on her journey of helping others on their path to wellness as well.
5: This is CBC News for Newfoundland and Labrador. I'm Catherine Crummy. Good morning. This province is declaring gender-based violence an epidemic. The CBC's Laura Howells has more on what it means and what people hope will change.
6: I'm officially declaring gender-based violence an epidemic in Newfoundland and Labrador.
7: Women and Gender Equality Minister Lila Evans announcing the epidemic and a task force to address gender-based violence, a problem she says is widespread and getting worse.
6: Until we deal with the root cause of violence through a systemic approach, it will never be resolved.
7: Court sentencings in just the past week drive it home. Dean Penny found guilty of murdering his estranged wife, Jennifer Hillier Penny, a man who killed his grandmother, and a teenage boy who murdered the woman he called his Nan.
8: I've been waiting for this day for a very, very long time.
7: Georgina McGraw is a survivor of intimate partner violence. She's pushed for a new federal law and will be part of this new task force.
8: The word epidemic shows how bad it actually is. It gives a definition, but it lets all of us know that we aren't alone. There are so many people who do not come forth because they think they're alone in their own world.
7: Newfoundland and Labrador is the latest province to declare an epidemic, following New Brunswick last year. Nova Scotia was the first to make the declaration in 2024, where advocates say there's been positive change in some areas, like more paid leave for people fleeing abuse. The Newfoundland and Labrador government says it wants this province to see a shift in the right direction soon. Laura Howell, CBC News, St. John's.
5: Well, some reaction now from the province's declaration. The St. John's Status of Women Council says declaring intimate partner violence an epidemic and creating a task force is a great start. Courtney Clark is the council's executive director.
9: This is something that, as a member of the Provincial Action Network for Status of Women, that we have been advocating for about a decade or more now. So to see it come to fruition and to see that there's some starting plans with that is fantastic.
5: Forgive me before there. I meant to say gender-based violence and I said intimate partner violence. Clark says the Status of Women Council will have more questions as they process the announcement, but they are optimistic about the government's commitment. Well, Premier Tony Wakeham says it's unacceptable for criminal cases to be tossed from court because of trial delays. Wakeham is responding to a story from CBC Investigates, which found at least 24 people walked away from charges in the last year and a half because it took too long to get to trial. Arianna Kelland reports.
10: It's clearly not acceptable.
11: Tony Wakeham says his government has to do better. The Supreme Court of Canada's R versus Jordan decision lays out strict timelines for when a trial has to conclude from the moment charges are laid. In this province, people accused of serious crimes like sexual assault have walked away before their case could be heard on its merits.
10: I cannot make excuses. I simply say, we have to do better.
11: So how will he do that? Wakeham points to previously announced efforts to improve the court system. He says the justice minister has been working hard to make changes there. To those alleged victims, some of whom even took the stand before cases were dropped, this is what Wakeham had to say.
10: But nobody should have that happen to them.
11: Meanwhile, the province's director of public prosecution says there are currently 8 Jordan applications before the courts. Those include cases involving sexual assault and child pornography. Arianna Kellen, CBC News, St. John's.
5: Justice Minister Helen Conway-Ottenheimer says her department will now start to track Jordan cases.
12: We want to ensure that we're tracking so that, and we're analyzing this going forward, so that we can make improvements and see if the improvements and the investments that we're making are effective.
5: Conway-Ottenheimer didn't provide details on when the information might be compiled and made public, but stressed the importance of that work for a better justice system. It's one of Canada's most prestigious scholarships, and one of this year's winners is from this province. Seth Hyde is one of 15 winners across the country awarded the 2026 Terry Fox Humanitarian Award. It recognizes young people who do humanitarian work and show leadership in their communities. Hyde is well known in the local sports community for being the announcer with the Newfoundland Regiment. He has raised more than $200,000 for various causes, including families affected by Alzheimer's and individuals with disabilities. He was in Ottawa last night to accept the award on Parliament Hill. That is your news for this hour. For more news at any time, check out our website at cbc.ca/NL. Now back to your morning show. For CBC Newfoundland and Labrador, I'm Catherine Crummy.
0: Good morning. You are listening to Newfoundland Morning on CBC Radio 1. I'm Bernice Hillier in Cornerbrook. Coming up in this half hour, we are going to be hearing from a Steady Brook woman who is a health coach and helps many people in their wellness journey after she went through a wellness journey of her own. We're going to be hearing about how she has been featured in SHIELD, which is a documentary series exploring women's health. It premiered at the Cannes Film Festival. So we'll have that for you in this half hour. Later in this half hour, we're going to be talking about security, Canada defense strategies. We'll hear from an international security professor on the state of Canada's defense industry. Right now, let's take a look at your weather forecast for today in Red Bay to Lanseclair, a mix of sun and cloud. It's not going to warm up a whole lot, but a high of 9 degrees. So we'll take what we can get at this point. For most of the Northern Peninsula or all of the Northern Peninsula and most of the West Coast, a mix of sun and cloud in our forecast today. 10 to 12 degrees for most of Western Newfoundland, a high of 16 in Bay St. George. That is the place to be, obviously. A high of just 6 degrees on the eastern side of the Northern Peninsula. For the Port of Basque area, Burgio and Ramia, mainly cloudy with a chance of showers this morning. Clearing near noon in the Burgio-Ramia area with highs of 6 to 8 degrees along the coast, 12 in the area north of Cape Ray. Codroy Valley, we're looking at you. 12 degrees today. For all of central and northeastern Newfoundland, clearing in the afternoon, but mainly cloudy across the region. Clearing in the afternoon, specifically in a couple of areas. Grand Falls, Windsor, Green Bay, and White Bay. Clearing this morning in the Buchans area. Highs of 8 to 12 degrees across central Newfoundland. 4 degrees along parts of the northeast coast. And that is your weather forecast.

0: couple of notes about travel that may affect you today. If you're in the Grand Falls, Windsor area, the Cromer Avenue overpass westbound will be down to one lane of traffic, we are told today. And that is because they're doing some work there. They're doing some bridge deck cleaning. So obey the posted signage and drive with care and caution. So that is on the westbound ramp or overpass at the Cromer Avenue interchange in Grand Falls, Windsor. Between, I guess what, Pinsbrook area and Steady Brook, there's some culvert replacements happening in both the westbound and eastbound lanes. And that's going to be going on over the next number of weeks. So be prepared for some delays there. The Department of Transportation and Infrastructure says the delays should be under 15 minutes in duration, but definitely allow some extra time to get where you're going if you're traveling through the Humber Valley. The right turning lane from University Drive to O'Connell Drive today in Corner Brook will be closed as they're doing some work there on the Deep Gulch Brook project. So that's happening today. If you're coming down University Drive, turning right onto O'Connell Drive, that right turning lane will be closed. So follow the directions of the Flags people who will be on site there. In the town of Stephenville, a good thing to note is that the RCMP detachment is closed until further notice, and that is because of the fact that they have a historic military munition being stored at the detachment as a result of one being turned over to the RCMP. It was discovered near St. George's. So at the moment, the detachment is closed. If you need to get in touch with the RCMP, if it's an emergency, obviously call 911. If it is not an emergency in the Bay St. George area, call the RCMP non-emergency line, 1-800-709-7267. And I'm sure they'll let us know when the detachment has reopened. If you've got some information to pass along that could be helpful to other listeners, please get in touch. Give us a call. 709-637-1188 is the number to call. A woman from Steady Brook appears in a documentary about women's health that was screened at the Cannes Film Festival. Jane Hogan attended the film's premiere in France. We're going to hear from her in just a moment. She's in studio with me. But first, here's a clip.
1: This journey is not just for me. It's for my daughter, Love.
2: Women are being disregarded in the medical office.
3: 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Hormones make things a lot different.
4: A period should be peaceful.
5: We're seeing kids have their menstrual cycle earlier and earlier.
6: Girls are meeting their hormones in a world of dyes, plastics, and convenience foods where common gets mistaken for normal.
0: That was a clip from SHIELD, and that's spelled with a small S and then the word heal. So SHIELD, a powerful new documentary that's shining a spotlight on women's health. Steady Brook's Jane Hogan has been on a wellness journey of her own for more than a decade, and she's been helping others as well. Hogan is back now from the Cannes Film Festival, and she's in our studio. Good morning.
7: Good morning, Bernice.
0: So for people who haven't heard about this documentary, what is it all about?
7: It is a four-part documentary series with a focus on women's health particularly, because women have special needs in their health that are different than men. You heard a little bit in that clip. Women have higher rates of autoimmune disease. I help people with chronic pain. It's higher rates of chronic pain. We're normalized with pain, like all through as soon as we start menstruating, it's like, oh, pain is normal. We have babies, pain is normal. And often women are just dismissed when they go to their doctor as well. Like, oh, it's like, don't worry about it. Let me give you some anti-anxiety medications. And so there's a lot of issues around women's health particularly. And I love the way this documentary is shining a light on that.
0: And of course, the documentary series interviews 80 experts, I think, mm-hmm. through the course of the four-part series. How much are you featured in the documentary, and how did you come to be involved?
7: I just featured a little bit. There's medical doctors on there, naturopaths, all coaches, health coaches like me, and other people. I really love the way they've mixed it in and kind of made a story about it. So in this four-part series, it kind of goes from this, the one of the producers, her daughter, she's like 9 years old and she starts asking about her period. And then, so it goes from that early age and then right up through, you know, as women change and how, as our hormones change and how our lives change and it affects our health. I just got a little part. I got involved through one of the producers, JJ Virgin. I've been kind of in her world for the last number of years as a health coach and learning from her and other, she has a summit every year where I've met a lot of other health experts. And she invited me to be part of it and I jumped at it. I was so excited about it.
0: So what topics do you cover, your contribution to the documentary?
7: Well, I talk about help to pain, because that's what I help people with. But the foundation of what I teach really helps anyone. I teach calming the nervous system, because calming the nervous system is how we heal. We cannot heal unless we are calm. So I teach practices to calm the nervous system. Just my own journey was with pain, so I focus on pain. But honestly, it will help anyone.
0: Yeah, before you became a health coach, of course, we should say you were a civil engineer for 30 years. What inspired you to make the career switch? Tell us briefly about your journey.
7: Well, quick story is that I had a very stressful year. My mother died suddenly. I had to deal with her estate, you know, when she lived in St. John's. It was a lot of stress. And about a year into it, I started to develop chronic pain in my joints. I mean, it was like severe and sudden. And within 3 weeks, three months, I was barely able to walk. I had no grip strength in my hands. And I knew this had to have something to do with this stress. And it also shined a light on, as I was later diagnosed with rheumatoid arthritis. And it shined a light when I started looking into women, well, health in general, but early childhood trauma. Not that I had a major trauma, but even mild trauma affects us for our life. And so we kind of develop protection for it. And then your bucket's kind of already full. And then the stressful event like I had,
0: right,
7: was the straw that broke the camel's back.
0: So how did you find a way through that and out of it to the other side?
7: I know, it's so surprising, because normally, you know, we just go the route of taking medication. I'm not anti-medication, but for me, it was something I wanted to explore, lifestyle changes. So that kind of led me into, you know, food as medicine and then other things. And then I thought, well, I want to learn more about it. And I discovered functional medicine because I was working with a functional medicine doctor. And she told me about the Functional Medicine Coaching Academy. So I thought, I'm just going to do this. I was still working as an engineer. I worked on this part-time because I wanted to learn more. But it was the mind-body component that we did every month that fascinated me. The power of the mind to have a physical change in our body is amazing. And that, when I guess as an engineer, that 50,000 foot view is like, you know, water always runs downhill. What's that key concept here? And the concept there is the power of the mind to change the function of our nervous system, and that changes the output in the body. So then I decided I thought, I'm going to really focus on my health, really focus on what is causing stress in my life. I took a leave from my job first, and then I decided I would end it and become a functional medicine health coach. And that's what I've been doing.
0: You've been doing, I know, some seminars online. I think you have one coming up even today that you're inviting people to be a part of if they'd like.
7: Yep. TheWellnessEngineer.com/webinar if they want to join. And I'm talking about why pain persists. And the foundation of that is the nervous system. So they want to come and experience pain reduction or even just feeling calm. I'm going to do a little guided experience.
0: And that one is free.
7: Yeah.
0: For people, yep, if they want to listen in and see what it's all about. I want to ask you about being at the Cannes Film Festival. Mm-hmm. What was it like to attend the premiere?
7: Oh my goodness. It was an experience of a lifetime. I've got to say, I kind of thought, well, I've got to do this because when am I going to be invited to something like this again?
0: Right.
7: But I'm not a fancy like person. I usually wear sweats and leggings every day. And so to get all dressed up and be part of this, and it, It's very elevated. And the production team was amazing. It was Hollywood style. I mean, it was quite lovely. And my husband, who's like a jeans and fleece kind of guy, we got him fitted up in a tux. And we just had so much fun. And the people were lovely. I mean, really, everyone's got such a great mission. So it was just a wonderful, wonderful experience.
0: Well, congratulations on being part of this documentary and having that opportunity to go to the Cannes Film Festival. SHIELD is the name of it. So again, it's S. H-E-A-L-E-D, heel, right in the middle of that. Mm-hmm. And you can watch it, I understand. Part one, at least, is available if you have Prime Video. Is that right?
7: Yep, part one's available on Prime and some other
0: streaming services.
7: Streaming services. Part two is coming out really soon.
0: Okay.
7: I haven't seen part two yet, and I'm featured in part one, part three, and part four. I haven't seen part four yet, so I'm excited to see that.
0: Okay, and you brought a book with you today, and we're going to give it away to a lucky listener this morning. So it is Jane Hogan's, first book, mm-hmm. because there may be another coming.
7: Oh, yeah.
0: Pain-Free on Purpose is the title, and the subtitle is Use Your Mind to Heal Your Body and Get Your Life Back. So a book by Jane Hogan we've got available to a lucky listener this morning who calls into our talk back line, 1-800-777-0990. If you'd like to have your name put in the draw for that book, we will draw for that today just after 9 o'clock. Jane Hogan, thank you so much for coming in.
7: Oh, it was my pleasure. Absolutely. Thank you, Bernice.
0: That is Jane Hogan, a wellness coach from Steady Brook. She goes under the name Wellness Engineer, and that's how you can find her online. And she's featured in the documentary called SHIELD, S-H-E-A-L-E-D, part one, available now on streaming services.
8: Are you curious about cumulus clouds, perplexed by precipitation, or gobsmacked by glaciers and growlers? Then come at me. I'm CBC meteorologist Ashley Brawweiler, and I know Newfoundlanders and Labradorians have lots of questions about weather and science. I'll tackle them for you on my Ask Ashley feature. 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
9: 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And you're with Brian McHugh and Bernice Hillier. Just a reminder that we have our song contest open this morning, our story song contest. 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
0: A reminder to you, if you're thinking about making a trip to Gros Morne this coming weekend, you can certainly do lots of hiking in the national park. However, Gros Morne Mountain is closed to hikers right through until the end of June. And that's because they are looking to protect species like the Arctic hare and the rock ptarmigan and caribou there as well. So right through this season of reproduction and growth, the 8-kilometer summit trail is closed. You can walk in to the base of the mountain through the approach trail that remains open, and so many other trails in Gros Morne are available for hiking right now, but the summit trail will reopen on June 28th. So that's a note from Parks Canada. A reminder to folks in the Grand Falls-Windsor area that NL Hydro is doing some work on the Goodyear's Dam or in the Goodyear's Dam area. And as a result of that, ATV and pedestrian access along the Mill Access Road is open, won't be affected, but they have reduced speed limits in effect for the safety of everyone in the area. So observe those reduced speed limits of 20 kilometers per hour. They also have a traffic control station in place at the entrance to Goodyear's Dam Access Road to help control site access while that work is being done. It's going to continue right through till the end of July. So a lot of projects starting up now that are going to be continuing for quite a number of weeks. So just be aware and maybe plan a little bit of extra time into your travels.
9: Bernice, we were hoping to be speaking with a guest at this time in the morning. We are not able to reach her just now, but it's another opportunity for me to promote our song contest. In fact, let's drop in an entry now, Bernice. This has been a lot of fun. you know, there's the suggestions and there's the chasing as well. You know, we've been hunting down the songs where they can find them. And it's great when we don't have to move very far from Newfoundland and Labrador, is it? Because we just have such a treasury of music. We got an email, Bernice, from Judy Lush, who, taking up the question of what's your favorite story song, told us, I like Harry Martin, Take Me to the Country. And Judy tells us that when she visits nursing homes, it often reminds her of that song because Harry wrote it for a trapper who was in his last days. So thank you very much for that lovely email to us, Judy Lush, 1-800-777-0990 for a talkback line. Or if you want to do as Judy did and send us an email, it's newfoundlandmorning@cbc.ca. Here is Harry Martin now with Take Me to the Country.

0: Wonderful song suggested to us by Judy Lush, by the great Harry Martin, and Take Me to the Country. 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
1: The Son Who Loved to Fly, a documentary by Andrea McGuire. 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
5: We've been mentioning some culvert installations taking place between just east of Pasadena and the Steady Brook area. And what the Department of Transportation had told us is that the delays would be under 15 minutes. I was seeing some mention of people who had waited about 10 minutes before they were allowed to keep moving again. I was just contacted, though, by someone who says they were stopped for about 30 minutes around supper time yesterday. So a much longer delay than anticipated and certainly delayed that individual in getting where they were going. So just allow the fact that there may be some longer than expected delays. That person was tied up for about 30 minutes yesterday in that area in the Humber Valley.
6: 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That movie was nominated for an Oscar. He got to go to the ceremony, but didn't get to go to the main part because he didn't write the screenplay. He'll tell you there is a very big difference between the red carpet and the linoleum.
7: You move on, sir. 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
9: The CBC News is next. Coming up in half an hour, it's The Current with Matt Galloway.
10: We're bringing you The Current from Victoria, British Columbia today, and there's a lot to talk about in this province. We'll speak with the Premier of BC, David Eby. That's coming up on The Current.
11: This is World Report. Good morning, I'm John Northcott. Prime Minister Mark Carney is meeting CEOs and entrepreneurs today on a two-day trip to New York. It's not clear who exactly he's meeting with, but Carney says he's there to attract businesses and investment to Canada. Let's bring in Janice McGregor from our Parliamentary Bureau. Janice, it's been a busy week here at home, so why make this trip now?
12: John, this appears to be a networking trip, straight up. The Prime Minister's office isn't foreshadowing any particular announcements in his noon hour speech. No cabinet ministers or Canadian business leaders are joining him. There are no political meetings planned with American officials either. Today seems to be about getting FaceTime to pitch for more foreign direct investment. Here's how he previewed it for reporters yesterday.
13: These are private sector meetings. These are with a series

0: person on a case in St. John's 8 years ago. Harris is all too familiar with the emotions, the responsibility, and then the silence.
1: We couldn't show what we were thinking or feeling. We couldn't express anything. We couldn't talk about it to anyone.
0: Harris is now concerned for the 12 jurors in the Dean Penny murder trial. Some wiped away tears after Sunday's verdict. Others openly cried. After 8 grueling weeks, they were instructed to stay quiet about what they learned.
2: How do we reintegrate jurors back into society the right way?
0: Mark Ferrand founded the Canadian Juries Commission after his own experience as a juror. He lobbied Ottawa for years to allow jurors to speak to medical professionals. That didn't happen until 2022.
2: It changed a barrier that had existed for decades, and so few Canadians knew about it.
0: Jeanette Harris didn't have that opportunity. Those conversations would have been illegal when she was a juror. Without the ability to speak to a mental health counselor, she became one herself.
1: It has been a big influence on that decision and on this journey that I'm now on, yeah.
0: Harris would like to see jury secrecy laws loosened further to at least allow people to speak to their own families. Ryan Cook, CBC News, St. John's.
3: And finally, families gathering in prayer is a staple of Eid celebrations, but the large crowds and loud noises can be tough to navigate for children with special needs. Now a Toronto mosque is aiming to change that with a first-of-its-kind sensory-friendly service. Nurdin Karani went to check out the quiet adjustments having a big community impact.
4: Is she slept enough? Is she fed enough? Is she overstimulated?
5: Zakira Rose's 8-year-old daughter Halima is autistic. While she loves the festive spirit of Eid, the sensory overload of the traditional celebrations, usually held in large banquet halls lined with loudspeakers, was simply too much to bear. It's something Hodan Ahmed, mother to a special needs child, can relate to.
6: It has been very difficult for me to fully enjoy Eid Salat for many years. I'm often worried and anxious, as my son finds it very hard to sit down. Many people haven't been very understanding of his diagnosis.
5: This year, the scene at Toronto's Khalid bin al-Walid Mosque is entirely different. The space has been transformed into a decompression zone, complete with noise-canceling headphones and weighted blankets.
7: I heard from one parent that this is their first time ever going to an Eid Salah. From another parent, they said it's been 4 years.
5: And Dr. Sukina Dada of Smile Canada helped make the day a reality. Her organization partnered with local groups to bring this new take on Eid prayer to the mosque.
8: Parents here today understand sacrifice deeply. Some of you sacrifice your time, your emotional strength every single day for your children.
5: The greatest gift this Eid wasn't the food or the toys for the kids.
9: My heart's falling.
5: It was the simple joy of their children finally joining in on the celebration. Nuruddin Korane, CBC News, Toronto.
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10: Good morning. You are listening to Newfoundland Morning across central and western Newfoundland, as well as the Great Northern Peninsula and Southern Labrador. Good to have you with us this morning. We sure have been enjoying your suggestions for story songs. We've had so many entries, so we're going to put all of the entries into a draw for a couple of CBC mugs that we have to give away, a couple of different winners for those CBC mugs. But we are still taking your entries today, asking you for your favorite story song, a song that tells a story, something that has really resonated with you. It doesn't have to be your absolute favorite, because sometimes it's hard to pick, but one that you really like, and tell us why as well. The number to call is 1-800-777-0990. You can also get in touch by email, newfoundlandmorning@cbc.ca. China's foreign minister is visiting Canada for the first time in a decade. He will meet Canada's foreign minister to talk trade and security. The visit comes as Ottawa and Beijing try to rebuild ties after years of tension. Jeff Nankiville is president and CEO of the Asia Pacific Foundation of Canada and is a former Canadian diplomat. He joins us from Ottawa this morning. Good morning to you, Jeff.
11: Good morning, Bernice.
10: Well, what could this visit mean for Canada's relationship with China right now?
9: Well, it's a further step in a warming of the relationship that really started last autumn when Prime Minister Carney and President Xi Jinping of China met in Korea at the APEC summit. And that's where they really set the stage for a recalibration of the relationship. And then the major milestone then was Prime Minister Carney's visit to Beijing in January, where he brought a bunch of his senior cabinet ministers and a senior business delegation. And so this is the next step in terms of following up at a senior level on the agreements that were made at that time in January in Beijing. And for Canada, it's about increasing economic opportunities for Canadian businesses to access the China market. And I think for China, it's partially about the economic relationship. China wants to get more energy products from Canada. China wants to have more clarity on what sectors Chinese investors can access in Canada. But China also has diplomatic objectives that it wants to achieve with Canada.
10: How important is China right now to Canada's economy at the current time? And what's the potential for future trade growth?
9: Well, at the current time, China is important to certain sectors of the Canadian economy, especially if you look at things like canola exports from the prairies. But China, China's Canada's number two trading partner, but number two is a very long distance from number one.
10: So right.
9: Our trade with China our exports to China are less than 5% of our exports to the world. The U.S. is around 75%. So the current relationship is still relatively modest in scope. It's really the future potential that is what's most important here. And if Canada is to achieve the objective that the Carney government has set of significantly diversifying our trade so that we are less reliant on the U.S., China has to be a big part of that picture. And it's the second largest economy in the world. It is an economy that, even though growth has slowed, slow growth in China means around 5%, and that's very significant year on year. And in China, you have every year millions of households, millions of families whose incomes are going up, and they're becoming middle class style consumers, and they have an appetite to buy goods and services of a type that Canadians are well placed to provide. So China's really an important part of the picture when it comes to trying to grow Canadian exports to places other than the U.S. India offers a similar opportunity on a longer term timescale.
10: So to what extent could, other deals with China help to reduce Canada's reliance on the United States? Or is that really unrealistic?
9: Well, it's unrealistic to think that China could ever replace the United States as the trading partner for Canada. But it is it's not unrealistic to think that we could grow our exports to China significantly. So as we grow our exports to the rest of the world, the share of our overall exports going to the U.S. Should go down, even if the absolute exports to the U.S. Continue to grow, but probably at a more modest pace. So China's never going to replace the U.S. In terms of the geography and the nature of the economy, but it can be an important piece in the puzzle for Canada to have a much more diversified trading structure with the rest of the world.
10: What is the risk
9: in seafood products?
10: Well, yeah, and we're watching that closely in this province for sure.
9: Yeah.
10: What's the risk we run in trying to get closer to China while still trying to have those ties with the United States, obviously?
9: I would say there's two types of risks. One is trading with China is not like trading with any other country in the sense that the government of China doesn't hesitate to use trade measures to punish countries with whom it is not pleased. on issues that have nothing to do with trade. And we've experienced that with China. Atlantic Canadians have experienced that with China in the measures that were taken, for example, on Canadian lobster access to the Chinese market in the period after the two Michaels were taken in China. So there's a risk. One doesn't want to become over reliant on the China market if you're a company or if you're a sector, because of that risk is much higher in China than it is with other markets. It's just the nature of China's government and system. And the second risk is with Washington and with the relationship with the U.S. and the U.S. government keeps an eye on what countries like Canada and the Europeans, the Australians, the Japanese, and others are doing with China, and will want to have a say about Canadian engagement, especially if it's in sensitive sectors around high technology. That said, the U.S. under President Trump is itself trying to cut bigger and bigger trade deals with China, and it's in our interest to be pursuing our own relationship and our own trade economic expansion with China, because if we don't do that, we could find the Americans making their own deals that damage our interests. And I think in Atlantic Canada, that risk is well understood when it comes to the seafood products, lobster being a really good example. If the Americans have a real warming up with China, and if China should choose at some point to punish Canada for something Canada has done, we could find ourselves displaced in that market by product from the U.S. So it's important for us to be independent. At the same time, we have to keep an eye on what America's interests are.
10: Jeff, what about concerns about China's human rights record, and how might that affect trade negotiations?
9: Well, clearly the strategy of the Carney government in dealing with China, it's similar to its dealings with India, Saudi Arabia, and a few other major economic players, is to separate the two tracks, to pursue, to have a comprehensive relationship where you have good channels at the senior levels of government to pursue economic interests in trade and investment and on global issues where we have common concerns, areas like climate change and environment, while keeping on a separate track the discussions that we have and disputes we may have on issues around, maintaining global human rights standards or political disagreements between the two countries. And so to keep those things on separate tracks is the objective. The government of China is comfortable with managing its relations in that way. So I think that's the way that you'll see this happen going forward. At the same time, I think as Canadians, it's important for us to continue to raise issues of human rights when we see abuses going on. We don't want our kids and grandkids to grow up in a world where nobody says anything when something is happening in the world. That's not the Canadian way. But there are channels, there are ways to do that on the Canadian side while maintaining an economic relationship that is in the interest of the people of both countries.
10: Jeff, is this likely to pave the way for a visit from the president of China? This is the foreign minister visiting Canada this time around.
9: You never know. The foreign minister is a very senior person in the Chinese leadership. He's in the inner circle of the Chinese leadership. So this is a very senior visit. China also has a premier. And then it has its president, and the relationship has been warming up. Prime Minister Carney has been ambitious and has set a much faster pace than I think most observers expected by the deals that he made when he was in Beijing in January. I wouldn't say it's an objective for Canada to get a visit by Xi Jinping. There are the things we can achieve in the relationship that it's not a thing that we need, but I wouldn't rule out the possibility in the future.
10: All right, Jeff, thank you for your time this morning.
9: Thanks so much for having me.
10: That is Jeff Nankivell. He is the president and CEO of the Asia Pacific Foundation of Canada. Brian McHugh, I think you might have another tune for us.
11: The entries are rolling in like oranges, please.
10: They really are. Absolutely are. And it's wonderful that you're all thinking about your favorite story songs. And especially we had a message from a listener about, you know, the fact that I was saying, are there still good story songs being written? So that's a question that people are mulling over as well.
11: Absolutely. And we're going to get to some of those suggestions as well that are coming in. But that's the mission for you folks this morning. Tell us your favorite story song. Tell us why you love it. What is it that kind of fascinates you or tugs at the heartstrings, whatever the case may be? 1-800-777-0990. Go to your computer if you want, or take out your phone and email us, newfoundlandmorning@cbc.ca. We got this email from Kelly Jesso of Kippens. Good morning, Bernice and Brian. And who can forget about Aunt Martha's Sheep? Now, Bernice, we were talking about keeping it close to home when we played the song by Harry Martin from Labrador early. Was Dick Nolan a much of a popular figure musically around your house there?
10: We had a couple of Dick Nolan albums, absolutely.
11: Yeah, you know, Cornerbrook born and raised and did so well as a musician right across Canada, did us very proudly nationally. So his song, Aunt Martha's Sheep, it was either Bernice nominated for or it won a Juno back in the early 1970s. It was on the radio all the time because I remember our family had that record album. Fisherman's Boy was the name of the album. So Kelly wants to suggest that song. She says, who can forget about Aunt Martha's Sheep? My boys always got such a kick out of this funny tune by Dick Nolan on our Sunday drives. And Kelly tells us, Bernice, that it's good to laugh and not take life too seriously. And have a great day. That's from Kelly Jesso and Kippens. Kelly, great email. Thank you for passing that along. Oh, Bernice, so one last thing here now. A little bit of a brush with fame here. Dick Nolan was just so famous. When I was going to school here in Cornerbrook, when I was in elementary back in the 1970s, Dick's daughter, Bonnie Lou, was going to the same school. And for those of us who knew her even a little bit, that was a chance for us to say, well, yeah, I know one of the family members of Dick Nolan. We sort of felt we had an in and show business. And then to top that, about 10 years ago, I met a new friend in St. John's, a great musician named Gary Davis, who was a terrific bass player. And he told me he played on the recording for Aunt Martha's Sheep when Dick Nolan did that song out in St. John's when he recorded it. So,
10: and of course, we would be remiss if we didn't mention former mayor of Cornerbrook, Priscilla Butcher.
11: Yes.
10: Dick Nolan's sister.
11: That's right, you know, and one of his biggest supporters as well. Always good to hear from Priscilla. Let's let everybody get a musical treat now. Here's Dick Nolan with Aunt Martha's Sheep.

0: There you go. Aunt Martha's Sheep from the one and only Dick Nolan.
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0: That reminds me, I'm hosting The Signal today. So tune in at noon today or 12:05. I'm filling in for Jamie Fitzpatrick, who is, of course, filling in for Adam Walsh, the regular host of The Signal. So tune in today. It was a good thing to remember, probably. You might want to stick around, Bernice. A reminder about travel through the Humber Valley. Give yourself some extra time to get where you're going, especially it was mentioned to me there are some tournaments happening on the weekend with young people traveling back and forth between maybe Deer Lake and Corner Brook. So just give yourself some extra time. The work is going to be going on 7 days a week is what we're told by the Department of Transportation and Infrastructure between sort of east of Pasadena and the Steady Brook Bridge. Some culvert replacements happening. Delays are supposed to be very short in duration, less than 15 minutes. We did hear from someone who said they waited about 30 minutes or were slowed down at least by about 30 minutes yesterday coming through that area.
2: And Bernice, a reminder to our sports fans. I forgot to mention earlier on that our sports cast with John Hancock was not available this morning. Blame the technician. That guy, I mean, you know.
0: Who's that?
2: I don't know. The names have been changed to protect the technically challenged some morning. So anyway, some button pushing and computer things. Not for lack of goodwill on John Hancock's part. He was ready to do his sports, but we'll have him back with us on the air tomorrow morning.
0: We are in very good hands with the technician we have, as everyone is well aware. So there you go. That is all the time we have for Newfoundland Morning this morning. I think we'll probably take your suggestions for story songs for one more day, because it's been really a lot of fun this week hearing your favorite story songs. So you can give us a call, 1-800-777-0990, to suggest a story song. Tell us why you like that one. You can also email, although we love to hear your voice on the radio, newfoundlandmorning@cbc.ca is our email address. Have a great day, everyone. I'll talk to you on The Signal at 12:05 today.
3: This is CBC News for Newfoundland and Labrador. I'm Catherine Crummy. Good morning. RCMP in Stephenville are helping residents in the Oregon Drive area voluntarily evacuate their homes. It's after what police call a historic military munition was discovered in the St. George's area yesterday. The munition was turned over to police, who say it has since been secured. RCMP say experts with the Department of National Defense have been contacted and will arrive in the province soon. The Stephenville detachment of the RCMP is closed to the public until further notice. High-profile murder case in Newfoundland has reignited conversations around jury secrecy. The 12-person jury in the first-degree murder trial of Dean Penny went through 2 months of testimony and 5 days of deliberations before finding him guilty this past weekend. While jurors in the U.S. are free to sell their stories to the highest bidder, the Canadian system is built on confidentiality. Ryan Cook reports.
4: I've got this heavy thing that I'm carrying, and it's mine to carry along. And that's a bit of an isolating feeling, too.
5: Jeanette Harris knows what it's like to find someone guilty of murder. She was the jury foreperson on a case in St. John's 8 years ago. Harris is all too familiar with the emotions, the responsibility, and then the silence.
4: We couldn't show what we were thinking or feeling. We couldn't express anything. We couldn't talk about it to anyone.
5: Harris is now concerned for the 12 jurors in the Dean Penny murder trial. Some wiped away tears after Sunday's verdict. Others openly cried. After 8 grueling weeks, they were instructed to stay quiet about what they learned.
6: How do we reintegrate jurors back into society the right way?
5: Mark Farrant founded the Canadian Juries Commission after his own experience as a juror. He lobbied Ottawa for years to allow jurors to speak to medical professionals. That didn't happen until 2022.
6: It changed a barrier that had existed for decades, and so few Canadians knew about it.
5: Jeanette Harris didn't have that opportunity. Those conversations would have been illegal when she was a juror. Without the ability to speak to a mental health counselor, she became one herself.
4: It has been a big influence on that decision and on this journey that I'm now on, yeah.
5: Harris would like to see jury secrecy laws loosened further to at least allow people to speak to their own families. Ryan Cook, CBC News, St. John's.
3: This province is declaring gender-based violence an epidemic. The CBC's Laura Howells has more on what it means and what people hope will change.
7: I'm officially declaring gender-based violence an epidemic in Newfoundland and Labrador.
8: Women and Gender Equality Minister Lila Evans announcing the epidemic and a task force to address gender-based violence, a problem she says is widespread and getting worse.
7: Until we deal with the root cause of violence through a systemic approach, it will never be resolved.
8: Court sentencings in just the past week drive it home. Dean Penny found guilty of murdering his estranged wife, Jennifer Hillier Penny. A man who killed his grandmother, and a teenage boy who murdered the woman he called his nan.
9: I've been waiting for this day for a very, very long time.
8: Georgina McGraw is a survivor of intimate partner violence. She's pushed for a new federal law and will be part of this new task force.
9: The word epidemic shows how bad it actually is. It gives a definition, but it lets all of us know that we aren't alone. There are so many people who do not come forth because they think they're alone in their own world.
8: Newfoundland and Labrador is the latest province to declare an epidemic, following New Brunswick last year. Nova Scotia was the first to make the declaration in 2024, where advocates say there's been positive change in some areas, like more paid leave for people fleeing abuse. The Newfoundland and Labrador government says it wants this province to see a shift in the right direction soon. Laura Howell, CBC News, St. John's.
3: Premier Tony Wakeham says it's unacceptable for criminal cases to be tossed from court because of trial delays. Wakeham is responding to a story from CBC Investigates, which found at least 24 people walked away from charges in the last year and a half because it took too long to get to trial. Arianna Kellen reports.
10: It's clearly not acceptable.
11: Tony Wakeham says his government has to do better. The Supreme Court of Canada's R versus Jordan decision lays out strict timelines for when a trial has to conclude from the moment charges are laid. In this province, people accused of serious crimes like sexual assault have walked away before their case could be heard on its merits.
10: I cannot make excuses. I simply say we have to do better.
11: So how will he do that? Wakeham points to previously announced efforts to improve the court system. He says the justice minister has been working hard to make changes there. To those alleged victims, some of whom even took the stand before cases were dropped, this is what Wakeham had to say.
10: But nobody should have that happen to them.
11: Meanwhile, the province's director of public prosecution says there are currently 8 Jordan applications before the courts. Those include cases involving sexual assault and child pornography. Arianna Kellen, CBC News, St. John's.
3: Justice Minister Helen Conway Ottenheimer says her department will now start to track Jordan cases.
12: We want to ensure that we're tracking so that, and we're analyzing this going forward, so that we can make improvements and see if the improvements and the investments that we're making are effective.
3: Conway Ottenheimer didn't provide details on when the information will be compiled and made public, but stressed the importance of that work for a better justice system. And the PC government's first budget has officially passed debate in the legislature. Yesterday evening, the government side of the House and independent MHA Eddie Joyce all voted in favor of the budget. The official opposition and NDP voted against it. The PC government holds the majority, so the budget passed. Premier Tony Wakeham says people in the province responded in record numbers to the budget consultations. Wakeham says this budget delivers on what people asked for and what the PCs promised to do.
13: We said we would lower taxes. We've done so. We said we would focus on health care. We have. We said we would make communities safer. We're doing that. We said we would build a stronger future without pretending that challenges do not exist. And this budget keeps those promises.
14: Hear, hear.
3: Meanwhile, the official opposition says the budget fails to deliver real affordability measures for people in the province, saying in a statement the budget includes cuts to funding for municipalities and falls short on commitments to early childhood educators. That's your news for this hour. For CBC Newfoundland and Labrador, I'm Catherine Crummie.

0: St. John's.
1: The federal NDP is pushing Mark Carney's government to remove a portion of the labor code that Ottawa has used to force workers back on the job. Section 107 gives the labor minister discretionary power to intervene in labor disputes. NDP leader Avi Lewis says it undermines bargaining rights.
2: Section 107 has been used 8 times in the last 2 years to force workers back to work in legal strikes. We have postal workers here. We have railroad workers here. We have QP flight attendants, airline workers here, and they have all been subject to the draconian use of this provision.
1: The government is already reviewing the labor code and considering some changes. Unions say they're worried Ottawa will try to weaken their power. And China's foreign minister arrives in Ottawa today for a 3-day visit to Canada. This is the first such visit in 10 years. Wang Yi will meet Prime Minister Mark Carney and Foreign Affairs Minister Anita Anand. The visit follows Carney's visit to China in January when he secured some tariff relief and trade deals for Canada. Wang's visit is seen as a sign of improving relations between the two countries. And Iran's Revolutionary Guard says it's retaliating for U.S. strikes on southern Iran. The U.S. military says overnight it targeted ground control stations and drone launch sites. It's the second time in 3 days the U.S. has attacked Iran. The escalation in hostilities threatening the fragile ceasefire. Willie Lowry reports.
3: While diplomatic efforts to end the U.S.-Iran war heat up, so too does the battlefield. Iran's Revolutionary Guard says it responded to U.S. strikes by targeting a U.S. base in the region. It's unclear exactly which base it went after, but the Kuwaiti military says it intercepted incoming missiles on Thursday morning. The Gulf country is home to 5 U.S. bases. Despite the tit-for-tat strikes, foreign policy expert Kirsten Fontenrose says peace talks aren't necessarily failing.
4: So this is both sides still doing some saber rattling with, you know, a little bit of active fire.
3: On Wednesday, U.S. President Donald Trump said a deal was close, but he's still not fully satisfied. He reiterated that Iran must never possess a nuclear weapon. Willie Lowry, CBC News, Jerusalem.
1: And that's your news for this hour. Now let's take a look at some temperatures across the province. The hot spot is Rec House, where it's 8 degrees. In St. John's, it's cloudy and 2. It's also 2 right now in Bonavista. In Deer Lake, it's 4. In Corner Brook, it's 5. And it's also 5 in Wabush with a light rain shower. The cold spot is Lassie, where it's 1 degree. And that is your news and weather. The current continues next. For CBC Newfoundland and Labrador, I'm Catherine Crummy.
5: Hello, I'm Matt Galloway in Victoria, British Columbia, and you're listening to The Current. As Premier David Eby contends with the prospect of an Alberta pipeline seeking to reach the BC coast, he is also facing questions around Indigenous land rights, his moves to roll back policies around drug decriminalization and consumer carbon pricing, all while the BC Conservatives pull ahead of the provincial NDP in polling and select a new leader at the end of this week. We spoke a lot about these issues with the Premier in our last segment. Two political watchers are here in Victoria to join us now and talk further about this. Katie DeRosa is the CBC's provincial affairs reporter in BC, and Rob Shaw is Czech News' political correspondent here in Victoria. Hello to you both.
6: Hi, Matt. Thanks for having me.
5: Thanks for being here. We just heard the Premier reflect on what he is facing politically in this moment. Katie, what stood out to you?
6: What stands out to me is, I think now the Premier has a new foil. It used to be President Donald Trump, and now it's Danielle Smith. You know, he's called her separatist Premier. I know in your chat he walked that back a little bit, but now he has sort of an opposite to champion against. It's not the BC opposition, the BC Conservatives. So I think he's using Alberta separatism as his moment to be Captain Canada. He had a press conference where the Canada flag was back out there. He last had that during his tariffs, his Buy BC push. And now he's, you know, really using the Alberta separatist question to, you know, bolster his position as I'm behind Canada. Let's get projects that unite the whole of Canada, and BC has those projects.
5: Rob, what do you make of how the Premier is handling this moment? To Katie's point, there is the relations between the various provinces, but also he finds himself still trying to figure out in this province what he's going to do about a proposed pipeline. What do you make of how he's dealing with all of this?
0: Yeah, well, I agree with Katie that he's trying to make Alberta a foil, but I think he's coming across as, for lack of a better term here, slightly whiny.

0: 8 times in the last 2 years to force workers back to work in legal strikes.
1: The NDP and unions have argued that by using Section 107, the federal government is undermining bargaining rights. Kazan's bill is not likely to pass into law, given the Liberals hold a majority in the House of Commons. But it comes at a time when the federal government is considering changing the labor code, including reviewing Section 107. But unions say they're worried Ottawa wants to strengthen its power, not weaken it. Kate McKenna, CBC News, Ottawa.
2: In national news, Iran's Revolutionary Guard says it's retaliating for U.S. strikes on southern Iran. The U.S. military says overnight it targeted ground control stations and drone launch sites. This is the second time in 3 days the U.S. has attacked Iran. The escalation in hostilities threatening the fragile ceasefire. Willie Lowry has more from Jerusalem.
3: While diplomatic efforts to end the U.S.-Iran war heat up, so too does the battlefield. Iran's Revolutionary Guard says it responded to U.S. strikes by targeting a U.S. base in the region. It's unclear exactly which base it went after, but the Kuwaiti military says it intercepted incoming missiles on Thursday morning. The Gulf country is home to 5 U.S. bases. Despite the tit-for-tat strikes, foreign policy expert Kirsten Fontenrose says peace talks aren't necessarily failing.
4: So this is both sides still doing some saber rattling with, you know, a little bit of active fire.
3: On Wednesday, U.S. President Donald Trump said a deal was close, but he's still not fully satisfied. He reiterated that Iran must never possess a nuclear weapon. Willie Lowry, CBC News, Jerusalem.
2: That is your news for this hour. Now let's take a look at some temperatures. The hot spot right now is Rec House, where it's 9 degrees. In St. John's, it's cloudy and 2. In Bonavista, it's 3. In Deer Lake, it's mostly cloudy and 6. It's 5 in Cornerbrook. It's also 5 in Wabush with a light rain shower. The cold spot in the province right now is a tie between Lassie and Twillingate, both at 2 degrees. That is your news and weather. For CBC Newfoundland and Labrador on Radio 1, I'm Catherine Crummy.
5: I'm Tom Power. Welcome to Cube. Colm Tabin wrote the novel Brooklyn. That movie was nominated for an Oscar, so he got to go to the ceremony. But he didn't write the screenplay, so instead of the red carpet, they put him in a whole different area, and it's a hilarious story. You're going to want to stick around for that. Colm is considered one of the finest writers of our time. He's been shortlisted for the prestigious Booker Prize 3 times. He'll be here to tell you about his new book of short stories, about what he did when he had to get to the hospital, but the Pope was blocking traffic, and why he wanted to write from the perspective of the most reviled people in the world. That's coming up. Plus, we play our inaugural new game, Getting to Know Q, with the host of this year's Canadian Screen Awards, Andrew Fung. All that coming up on Q.

0: exactly who he'll be sitting down with. The trip comes as Mexican and U.S. officials meet this week for CUSMA talks. Those talks with Canada have yet to begin. And the U.S. Department of Justice is reportedly launching a criminal investigation into writer E. Jean Carroll. She is the woman who successfully sued President Donald Trump for sexual abuse and defamation. Megan Fitzpatrick has the details.
1: This is coming from reports from both CNN and the New York Times, and they say the investigation is focused on whether Carroll committed perjury because of what she said in a deposition back in 2022. That's when she was asked about who was funding her legal cases against Trump, and she reportedly said that she received no outside funding for her lawsuit, but then it was later revealed that billionaire Reid Hoffman had actually paid some of those legal fees. This would be the latest instance of a criminal investigation being launched into a perceived enemy of the president. And what's interesting about this case is that the current acting attorney general who oversees the Department of Justice, Todd Blanche, he's reported to have recused himself from this investigation into Carroll because he used to be Trump's personal lawyer, and he was involved in those appeals that Trump has filed after losing those cases with Carroll. Megan Fitzpatrick, CBC News, Washington.
0: And that's your news. Now let's take a look at some temperatures across the province. The hot spot right now is Rec House, where it's 10 degrees. In St. John's, it's cloudy and 4. In Bonavista, it's 3. In Deer Lake, it's 8. And in Cornerbrook, it's 7. In Wabush, it's 6 with a light rain shower. And the cold spot is Twillingate, where it's 1 degree. That is your news and weather. Commotion is next. For CBC News, I'm Catherine Crummy.
2: Well, here we are again. One of the biggest, most talked about shows of the moment is a hockey romance. And it's based on a series of novels by a Canadian writer. Off Campus is the number one show on Prime Video. So why are hockey romances so hot right now? I'm Emil Niazi, sitting in for Elamine Abdel Mahmoud. This is Commotion. Gillian McKercher and Steve Dangle Glynn are here. Hello and welcome to the show.
3: Hello.
4: Good morning.
2: So, Steve, it feels like the hockey romance genre kind of came out of nowhere. You know, you had the massive success of the TV show Heated Rivalry, which kind of, reignited the interest in the series of books. And now you have this massive series Off Campus. So why is the hockey romance genre just blowing up right now?
3: Well, it's funny. Like I've always sort of noticed it on the outskirts of hockey and everything. Like I more pay attention to the games and the league and everything, but I am chronically online, like a lot of folks. And it happened, I guess, slowly over time, but also incredibly fast. This past year, it was probably thanks to the TV show, but I guess I didn't understand the influence of book talk and these books and until it really infiltrated my house. Like one day I just realized my wife was asking more and more questions about hockey than she ever had.
2: Yeah.
3: And we've known each other for nearly 20 years and I've been doing this the whole time. And it's because she's reading all the books.
2: Yeah.
3: All the off-campus ones, Heated Rivalry, all of that.
2: And what does that feel like? Because I have to imagine this must have been something that you felt like, you know, was probably your little corner of the world. And now suddenly the entire world is like, yeah, so what does it mean when they do this and they do that?
3: Well, it's funny because like hockey is still very much this niche thing. In Canada, it's not, and I guess sometimes we forget about that, but most other parts of the world don't treat hockey the way that we do, right? And sometimes we lose sight of that, you know, but every now and then hockey is thrust into the lexicon and everything. You know, the Leafs lose to their own Zamboni driver and all of a sudden everyone's talking about them. That was sort of my last experience with this. But then with all the Heated Rivalry stuff, it was a whirlwind and good for the sport. I'm not 100% certain the sport understands that though.
2: Okay, well, we'll get into that in a little bit. Gillian, I want to get into Off Campus. This is a pretty typical rom-com. You've got Hannah, she's a socially awkward star student, and then Garrett, who is the college hockey captain who, quote, doesn't do girlfriends. Let's listen to a bit of the trailer.
5: So what, I help you study and you play my fake boyfriend to get Justin's attention? Deal.
4: Whoa, easy.
6: We're going to be fake dating. There needs to be real kissing.
4: I just met you.
2: Okay, so Hannah and Garrett started.

0: Emil Niazi. This is Commotion. I'm sitting in for Elamin Abdel Mahmoud. After 5 seasons, Hacks is coming to an end. If you're unfamiliar, it's a comedy drama that follows the relationship between 2 friends and creative partners. Deborah Vance is an older stand-up comedian who's making her comeback, and Ava is a much younger comedy writer working for her. During its run, it garnered dozens of awards. Its 2 leads won Emmys. The show has won a Peabody and some Golden Globes. But despite all of the love from the industry, Hacks has also been one of the industry's sharpest critics. Kevin Fallon is here to talk about the show's finale. Welcome back to the show, Kevin Fallon. Nice to see you again.
1: Hi, Emil. It's lovely to see you too.
0: So, Kevin, you know, every season of Hacks has sort of followed a specific project in these characters' lives. Season 1 was all about Deborah's comeback. Season 2 was her stand-up tour. And seasons 3 and 4 were about this venture into late night, sort of Deborah as the, you know, the resident woman in the late night. After all of that, where are we left with Ava and Deborah in the final season?
1: So this final season is Deborah sort of reacting in a very passionate way to the fact that people thought she had died at the end of last season, and her obituary was all about how she basically ruined women in late night and took down the genre by taking her free speech stand. So this season is about her wanting to sort of rewrite the lead of her obit and leave behind something that she is proud of. So she decides to stage a big comeback show once her gag order that was put in place after her, again, her big free speech tirade on air happened. It happens at that date to September 11th. And she is booking the Madison Square Garden to have a comeback show that she pledges to be the most entertaining 9/11 that New York has ever had. this season, the overarching arc is about legacy and what we leave behind, and Deborah trying fervently with the help of Ava to stage that comeback show.
0: I mean, it was almost like the little show that could. And you have called... excuse me. You have called Hacks one of the smartest shows on TV, despite what could seem on the surface like, you know, a frothy little show about the entertainment industry. So what is it about this show that has just had critics and, you know, award shows so just in awe of what Hacks has managed to do?
1: I mean, the writing is razor sharp. The comedy points that fly by are so cleverly written, and the allusions and the references, the pop culture references that they're making are so smart and so cheeky in ways that I think a lot of writers of TV shows aren't really brave enough to do. But on top of that, it never loses humanity. There's so much emotion in the show, as funny as it is. So much of it is about the complicated, very intense, very tender relationship between Ava and Deborah, and also the difficulty it is to age in show business that mm-hmm. Deborah is experiencing. Mm-hmm. So it's tackling, you know, really relatable, really human issues, but it is peppering you with such smart, funny jokes all the time. And I think it's a real talent to do that.
0: I want to get into the relationship between the two, but it also has done a great job of, like we've mentioned, critiquing the industry. Mm-hmm. So can you just briefly walk us through some of the specifics that it's managed to get into about the industry in these last 5 seasons?
1: Yeah, I love that this is sort of like the call is coming from inside the house situation with mm-hmm. Hacks, where, you know, it's an HBO show here in the States. And so it's part of this system, that this industry system that it's critiquing, you know, on the show itself, which I find really fascinating. This season, it goes after corporate greed. You know, the executive who's played by Tony Goldwyn is portrayed as 100% a villain, which it's not hard to correlate him to David Zaslav. And they get away with it. There is a huge, very pointed attack at AI and its mm-hmm. infiltration of the Hollywood industry. And I love the fact that they go so far as to say, why are all these tech executives telling us this is an inevitability? It only is that because you're telling us it is. You know, it doesn't have to be. It only is because people who have financial interests in AI are the ones who are telling us that it's here and we better get used to it. We don't have to get used to it if you don't bring it to us. So it makes that very, very sharp point. And also the season with the side characters of Jimmy and Kayla, the agents who I love on the show. They're so
0: funny.
1: Yeah,
0: me too.
1: They have a very strong plot line about how the business side of the industry has abandoned creators and artists and has instead invested solely in algorithms and followers and influencers and things like that. So there's a really big, very passionate episode that they have where they talk about the need to invest in storytellers because storytellers are what gets people excited about the industry, gets them excited about TV and movies, and storytellers are the people who change culture. So it's really taking a stand against kind of all of the corporate algorithmic interests that people like me, and I'm sure you might agree, are really sort of anxious about and rebelling against right now.
0: Yeah. Yeah. I mean, Kevin, I know we could talk so much about this show and sort of your remarkable critique of it along the journey. But I want to, since you mentioned that this final season's really been about legacy, talk to me briefly about what will be the legacy of Hacks.
1: Yeah. I mean, it sounds so simple, but I think the legacy of Hacks is going to be how, if you make a smart show, if you're brave enough to just make something intelligent and different, it can be successful. You know, so much TV right now is made to watch while you're folding laundry and scrolling through Instagram. You know, when I look at network TV in the States with ABC and NBC and those networks, it's all franchises and spinoffs and things that, again, were built by algorithm. And Hacks, I think, is in line with shows like Veep.
0: Well, sorry, Kevin, I have to leave it there, but we're going to pick up with you for YouTube. And I really appreciate you having us with you today. That's it for the podcast.
2: This is CBC News for Newfoundland and Labrador. I'm Catherine Crummy. Good afternoon. A high-profile murder case in Newfoundland has reignited conversations around jury secrecy. The 12-person jury in the first-degree murder trial of Dean Penny went through 2 months of testimony and 5 days of deliberations before finding him guilty this past weekend. While jurors in the U.S. are free to sell their stories to the highest bidder, the Canadian system is built on confidentiality. Ryan Cook has more.
3: I've got this heavy thing that I'm carrying, and it's mine to carry along. And that's a bit of an isolating feeling, too.
4: Jeanette Harris knows what it's like to find someone guilty of murder. She was the jury foreperson on a case in St. John's 8 years ago. Harris is all too familiar with the emotions, the responsibility, and then the silence.
3: We couldn't show what we were thinking or feeling. We couldn't express anything. We couldn't talk about it to anyone.
4: Harris is now concerned for the 12 jurors in the Dean Penny murder trial. Some wiped away tears after Sunday's verdict. Others openly cried. After 8 grueling weeks, they were instructed to stay quiet about what they learned.
5: How do we reintegrate jurors back into society the right way?
4: Mark Farrant founded the Canadian Juries Commission after his own experience as a juror. He lobbied Ottawa for years to allow jurors to speak to medical professionals. That didn't happen until 2022.
5: It changed a barrier that had existed for decades, and so few Canadians knew about it.
4: Jeanette Harris didn't have that opportunity. Those conversations would have been illegal when she was a juror. Without the ability to speak to a mental health counselor, she became one herself.
3: It has been a big influence on that decision and on this journey that I'm now on, yeah.
4: Harris would like to see jury secrecy laws loosened further to at least allow people to speak to their own families. Ryan Cook, CBC News, St. John's.
2: RCMP in Stephenville are helping residents in the Oregon Drive area voluntarily evacuate their homes after a, quote, historic military munition, end quote, was discovered in the St. George's area yesterday. The munition was turned over to police and has since been secured. but experts with the Department of National Defense have to travel to the province to handle the disposal. Corporal Jesse O'Donoghue is the RCMP's media relations officer.
6: Well, in this particular case, based on initial observations, we believe that this munition is likely a World War II era artillery shell. However, experts with the Canadian Armed Forces who are en route would be best positioned to confirm its origin.
2: O'Donoghue says the experts with the DND are trying to get to Stephenville today. He says the RCMP will provide more information as updates become available, and they're asking the public to avoid the area. Well, the PC government's first budget has officially passed debate in the legislature. Yesterday evening, the government side of the House all voted in favor of the budget, as did independent MHA Eddie Joyce. Voting against the budget were the official opposition and the NDP. Government holds the majority of the seats, so the budget passed. Premier Tony Wakeham says people in the province responded in record numbers to the budget consultations, telling government how they'd like to see their taxes spent. Wakeham says this budget delivers what people asked for and what the PCs promised they'd do.
7: We said we would lower taxes. We've done so. We said we would focus on health care. We have. We said we would make communities safer. We're doing that. We said we would build a stronger future without pretending that challenges do not exist. And this budget keeps those promises.
8: Here, here.
2: Meanwhile, the official opposition says the budget fails to deliver real affordability relief for Newfoundlanders and Labradorians. In a statement, the Liberals say the PC's budget falls short on commitments to early childhood educators and includes cuts to funding for municipalities. And it's one of Canada's most prestigious scholarships, and one of this year's winners is from this province. Seth Hyde is one of 15 winners from across the country awarded the 2026 Terry Fox Humanitarian Award. It recognizes young people who do humanitarian work and show leadership in their communities. Hyde is well known in the local sports community for being the announcer with the Newfoundland Regiment. He's raised more than $200,000 for various causes, including families affected by Alzheimer's and individuals with disabilities. He was in Ottawa last night to accept the award on Parliament Hill. And that's your news for this hour. For more news at any time, check out our website at cbc.ca/nl. Now it's time for The Signal. For CBC Newfoundland and Labrador, I'm Catherine Crummie.

0: It is Thursday, May 28th. I'm Bernice Hillier. This is The Signal on CBC Radio 1 and your CBC Listen app. They provide the care we need in times of crisis. Forensic nurses help people who experience trauma, violence, and crime. And today, we're taking a closer look at the work they do. The annual Canadian Forensic Nursing Symposium is on in St. John's this week, and that gives us the opportunity to meet a few forensic nurses and talk to them about their work. I'm joined by three guests in studio in St. John's today. They have all held leadership roles with the Canadian Forensic Nurses Association. Liz Loudon is current president of the organization. She's from Calgary. Good afternoon to you, Liz.
1: Hi. It's a pleasure to be here.
0: Well, we're pleased to have you in our studio today. Eileen Holland of Montreal is treasurer of the association. Hello, Eileen. Welcome.
2: Hi, Bernice. Nice to be here.
0: Great to have you with us. And Kathy Carter-Snell of Calgary is a co-founder of the Canadian Forensic Nurses Association and I believe president as well of the Academy of Forensic Nurses. Is that right?
3: That's right.
0: Kathy, welcome to the program.
3: Thank you.
0: So first of all, I want to get you to, I don't know who wants to take it on, or maybe all of you want to kind of collaborate on helping people to understand what a forensic nurse is. Now, I don't know if I'm showing which era I grew up in, because I'm going to tell you about how I would read the Cherry Ames books. Did you ever read these little mystery books?
3: Yes.
0: They were kind of in the vein of a Nancy Drew, but instead of being a, you know, detective outright, she was also a nurse. I thought that was pretty inspiring. Mm-hmm. And, you know, I remember reading Cherry Ames, Chief Nurse and Ski Nurse and Jungle Nurse.
3: But she was everywhere.
0: I don't remember her ever being a forensic nurse, though.
1: Unlikely.
0: So
1: yeah.
0: What is a forensic nurse?
3: Well, forensic means is a Latin term meaning in the public forum. So any case that comes to the hospital or clinic or wherever we happen to be providing care that might have legal implications is considered a forensic case. So forensic nursing is above all nursing care, but we have some extra knowledge about what legal issues might be, what the implications are, trauma-informed approach to supporting the patient so that we can reduce the amount of trauma that we inflict through the process and support them in the best way. And then if the patient wants evidence collected, then we know the options available to them and can explain those as well.
0: So, Liz, would it be fairly typical that you don't spend your entire shift at a hospital doing actively the work of a forensic nurse, but in the course of your work, you often are called upon to bring those skills to bear?
1: That is correct, usually. It depends on the facility and the program that you're involved with and the amount of expertise that your facility has allowed you to expend. It's convoluted in terms of fiscal responsibility and whether or not you have the expertise available to you. But yeah, that's not likely that you will spend your entire shift doing that, no.
0: Eileen, tell me a little bit about how your career, what it has looked like as a forensic nurse and why you got into that field.
2: So my career path is a little bit different than anyone in forensic nursing outside of Quebec, just because in my province, we don't work in our full scope. I started originally as an emergency room nurse and was looking for a new career path when I came across a forensic nursing program. I did mine at Pennsylvania State University, and I liked that it was where the legal world and the medical world met. I originally went there. I was going to be a death investigator. I was sure that was going to be my passion. And instead, I was really drawn to the sexual assault nurse examiner. I really felt after having completed the program, that's where I was going to have the most effect and the most impact and be able to help patients the most. Like I said, I can't work in my full scope. So a lot of my focus is on education because in Quebec, nurses don't perform the forensic exams or the medical legal care if they're in a metropolitan area for the most part, especially the island of Montreal. It's always physicians and social work involvement. So my goal has just been to at least spread as much knowledge and information as possible to those groups, because they'll be the ones providing the care, unfortunately, instead of us who are much more qualified and comfortable with it. But that way the patient is going to hopefully have the least re-victimization. So that's kind of my job versus other people outside of Quebec who are working hands-on. Mine's much more of an education advocacy role.
0: And Eileen, are you looking to expand that, hoping to expand so that you can practice to the full scope of what you're trained to do?
2: Absolutely, absolutely. 6 years of trying to get through to that and trying to change stuff. Amazing support within the CFNA, and Kathy's going to step up with the AFN. Yeah, our goal would be that the Quebec Order of Nurses would also allow us to do as much as other orders do, and hopefully during my career, I'll be able to at some point work in my full scope.
3: I think that's highlighted, if I could step in here, some of the issues across the country and across North America. I'm even dealing with people in Switzerland that are having trouble justifying why you would need extra nurses to spend time with a patient. The lack of understanding of what forensic nurses can bring. When we look, we're bigger than sexual assault. We have death investigators, and we have mental health nurses and forensic legal nurse consultants and all of that. But using sexual assault as an example, 50 to 65% of patients after sexual assault get PTSD if they're not helped to be resilient. So the way they get treated when they first come to an emergency is really, really important, or to a assault clinic or whatever. And so some provinces like Ontario have a province-wide network of sexual assault domestic violence examiners. So they are full-time and doing that. Other provinces have part-time teams that are on call, but they also do other jobs. And then places like Quebec are just trying to breach forward with it. Even within some provinces, like in Alberta, Edmonton, Calgary, and Red Deer all provide their care differently and
2: yes.
3: have different values. In Edmonton in 1998, we had to provide our care for free for 2 years while they did a demonstration project of the impact we had on survivors. And when they saw that, then they integrated us into an on-call system with the Alberta Health Services. So it feels like Groundhog Day, where you have to keep demonstrating the value and showing the research and showing the difference that nurses can make. If we don't treat them properly the first time they come, they're going to come 7 to 10 times more often to the hospitals than if they weren't assaulted.
1: Yeah.
0: Liz, I want to come to you because I want each of you to have an opportunity to introduce yourself and tell a little bit about why you got into forensic nursing. So let me come back to that. Liz, you're the current president of the Canadian Forensic Nurses Association. How did your career path find you where you are today?
1: I spent years and years in the emergency department in various hospitals and, of course, watched these victims present to emerge and had no resources, no sources of, resilience or anything support. And so in the late 1990s, I was made aware of programs available in Alberta, and I was fortunate enough to join a sexual assault program in Calgary. And over the years, became more enmeshed in it, became president of the International Association of Forensic Nurses, and just worked on committees and also was the coordinator for one of the programs in Calgary for several years. And it just grew from there. Some nurses become burned out because it is not easy work. I will admit to that. And others, like the three of us sitting here, just become more passionate as the years pass. So, and determined, very determined to help this move forward.
0: Kathy, what about for you? How did you find your way to forensic nursing?
3: I've been in and out of police contacts my whole life. I grew up in RCMP detachments in Saskatchewan, and so I was always around police. Ended up marrying a police officer and another RCMP officer, and so all the years I was working eMERGE, if a patient came in and police came with them, all the nurses were scared to work with them, so they'd send me in. And then in about 98, 97, 98, I heard about forensic nursing, and one of the co-founders, Sheila Early, took some sexual assault training in the U.S., and she came up to Edmonton to do some with us. And one of my colleagues that I teach at Mount Royal University, and so Arlene Kent Wilkinson wanted to start a forensic mental health course at the university, and I had the sexual assault course, and then it just expanded, so we developed a certificate program. So I was teaching that, and then going up to Edmonton every second weekend to do call with the sexual assault team there, sometimes with the Calgary team as well. And now I'm teaching sexual assault care to rural hospitals all over the country and with the Canadian military.
0: What kind of additional training would a forensic nurse have over and above what a registered nurse would have already received?
3: Forensic generalist is more or less where we're tending to go now, because if we silo into just sexual assault, you might not be caring for domestic violence patients, and there's so much overlap between them. And you might be doing assisting coroners with death investigation after sexual assault. So we're not siloed anymore. So we're really looking at theories of violence, cycles of violence, how that occurs, the health consequences of it, short-term and long-term, so injuries, PTSD, anxiety, depression, trauma-informed approaches, and then moving into physical assessment, the head-to-toe, what evidence options there are, evidence test, or court testimony. Support for yourself and self-care, because as Liz said, it's not an easy job. I have to reframe it all the time that I'm part of the solution, and that I can maybe help one person be resilient to that. And it's frankly the best nursing care I've ever given. You have 3 or 4 hours with the patient, and get them to choose what they would like to have done. And sometimes it's not what I would like them to do, but if all they want is the medications and to go home, then that, and they've been given the options, that's their choice. But they choose the timing, they choose what they want to have happen. So there's the theory portions. And then we do practicums. It's often 2 or 3 months before a forensic nurse is off on her own doing examinations. Or usually it's her. I say it quite intentionally, because some patients don't want male nurses. We're trying to break that barrier because they'll have male physicians and don't object to that. But somehow when it's a male nurse, they see it differently.
1: Mm-hmm. So, although we do have research saying that the patients who have had the experience of a male sexual assault nurse examiner feel that it was very well given.
3: Very positive, yeah. And so, but it's this perception out there that the hospital teams say, well, we shouldn't hire male nurses. Well,
2: yeah.
3: But you hire male physicians. So that's another whole hill I'm going to die on before I retire.
0: Now, we were hoping to have a nurse from this province as part of this program, and she wasn't able to join us. But what is known about the landscape, I guess, across the country, Liz, in terms of which provinces are allowing forensic nurses to work to the full scope of their practice and which, as in Quebec, have some limitations?
1: It's as you say, it varies dramatically, and not only across the nation as per province, but within the province. Different programs in each province do things differently and are allowed to do things differently. There's no standardization, there's no equalization, and that's something that we are really working towards to try and at least have a standardization of care across the nation. The vast majority of Canadians have no idea that Quebec does not provide the services that the rest of Canada generally does. The territories as well have a distinct lack of forensic nursing care, which is also something we're trying to work towards to try and improve. It's a work in progress. Mm-hmm.
2: Even within Quebec, I will say we have varying degrees of where people can do a bit. If you go up north, if you go to northern villages like Kujawak, Provincetook, if there's no physician, the nurses do a very short module. I think it's 2 to 4 hours in their enlarged role training that they do. And then if there's no one else, they could possibly gather the samples. But that's always hit or miss, too. Yeah. But that would only be in northern communities.
0: And Kathy, you were mentioning even within Alberta, from hospital to hospital, there can be quite a bit of variation.
3: Yeah, until recently in Calgary, it was a physician-led team. In Red Deer, it's a nurse-led team from a separate standalone clinic. And in Edmonton, they travel to all hospitals and urgent cares across the city where the patient is rather than making the patient move. I just should also clarify that when we're talking forensic nursing right now, we're giving examples of sexual assault domestic violence examiners. But we also have other really good examples. Mm-hmm. The role of the nurse death investigator was actually originated in Calgary in 1995 by Dr. John Butt. And that model has spread across North America.
0: And just explain what that is.
3: So when there's a scene of death, then the police would call the nurse death investigator, and he or she would go to the scene. And because of their background in nursing, they would be able to make some determinations whether the injuries made sense with the mechanisms and whether the coroner or forensic pathologist needed to be called in. Because as you can imagine, in an urban center with the number of deaths, the forensic pathologist can't be at every single scene. And also, Dr. Butt felt strongly that nurses dealt with grieving families a lot better than perhaps some physicians did, and that they were designed for that role. So between their relational abilities as well as their assessment skills, then he thought they were best for that. Forensic mental health nursing has probably been one of the longest standing forensic roles back into the early 1900s. And we also have nurses in corrections systems. Mm-hmm. We have, it's not in Canada yet, but in the U.S. we have nurses going out with SWAT teams, mm-hmm. forensic yeah. nurses. And there's flying forensic teams, that, like in Switzerland, they're coming up with a helicopter team that goes to wherever the patient is. Lots of different variations of trauma. Yeah. I also work with disaster victims and in evacuation centers because the rates of sexual assault and domestic violence significantly go up in disasters. And so I do a lot of training in that area.
1: In Ontario, forensic nurses are used as the MAID investigators.
3: Yeah. Yeah.
1: That's the only province in Canada that does
3: that. Medically assisted dying, yeah.
1: Yeah. Yeah. That's right. Yeah.
0: And why is that a good fit, or do you think it is a good fit?
1: Well, as Kathy was saying, a forensic nurse is much more able to relate to the families and to the patient. It's in their training, it's in their education. And so they are able to determine what that patient needs at that time and the families.
3: It's even in the way we ask questions.
1: Like that's right.
3: For a regular emergency nurse, they might say, "Why did you do that?" Whereas a forensic nurse would never ask something like that and say, tell me a little bit more about that.
1: That's right.
3: Or explain to me what was happening at the time.
1: Yeah.
3: Because that can be very blaming, and we know that blame and shame are going to drive PTSD.
1: Yeah.
2: Yeah.
0: Talk a little bit more about that, Kathy, because that's, I mean, a subtle difference, but an important difference.
3: Absolutely, yeah. Yeah, so somebody coming in, if I said, we were just talking about this one of our other seminars, if I said, did you fight back? The reason I'm asking that is because I want to know if there might be skin under the fingernails. But the patient's hearing, oh, I should have fought back.
1: Yeah.
3: And yet we know that their executive function, that decision-making, is not online when they're under stress. And whereas if I want to know, do you have skin under your fingernails, that's what I should be asking and framing the question for them. But somebody might not know that. And there's so many myths out there that people still buy into, whether they're nurses, physicians, or the public, or the judges. And like, mm-hmm. you know, well, why were you dressed like that? Why were you drinking at 15? Why were you out so late? That's not the point. The point is mm-hmm. you've had something bad happen to you, so how can we get you through this?
1: Right.
0: And Liz, has this now become second nature to you to frame questions, to frame your inquiries to patients in that way, as opposed to anything that might just be further traumatizing?
1: Correct. It with the experience and with your collaboration with other disciplines and with your colleagues, you learn very quickly what to ask and how to ask it.
2: I think it's you also shift how you think. Like Kathy was talking about mental health.
1: Yeah.
2: And forensic nursing has also transitioned very easily from that into addictions. When we look at these populations, I think our forensic background gives us the ability to see them as people and to see how easily anyone could have that happen. They could be in that situation, that it's... Mm-hmm. It gives us a different view. And I find that with my colleagues sometimes, that as I've progressed in this field, I'm still a baby compared to my colleagues here. But even I'm sort of like, no, I see this other side of it. This mm-hmm. this happened to this person. It's not something that they wanted. And it is really a mind shift.
1: It's a different perspective.
3: The trauma-informed approach is what's happened to you rather than what's wrong with you. So working in Emerge for many years, we'd keep seeing patients with overdoses, and we'd send them to treatment clinics, and they'd come back the next week or the next month, and we'd say, oh, for gosh sake, why couldn't you just stick with the program? And now we understand that that's often a coping mechanism because of trauma. Mm-hmm. And many of the addiction treatment centers don't treat the trauma, they just treat the addictions. And if that's your only coping mechanism to deal with the trauma, you're going to just keep going back to it. So even when somebody, I was talking about a mother who was going to attack me because her daughter didn't want an exam, and that's the daughter's choice, and she was mad that I wouldn't do it. And instead of getting mad, I thought, what's happened to you? And it turned out she'd been assaulted as a teenager and nobody'd helped her. And she wanted to help her daughter and was desperate to do that. So it's just reframing that all the time. Like, what's happened to you?
0: Yeah. What's really going on here? Yeah. Eileen, can you talk about some of the conversations you have with colleagues? Because you said earlier that your role is primarily in an education kind of awareness, kind of a way of trying to, I guess, spread the word about, the proper approach, trauma-informed approach to forensic nursing. So how do those conversations go when you talk to your colleagues who may not have the same background you do?
2: So a lot of it is, I would say most of my colleagues feel very overwhelmed at the idea of having a victim as a patient. So the first thing they want is like, okay, what do I do? How do I approach this? I'm going to say the wrong thing. I'm going to ask a question that's going to be, sound blaming or something like that. So a lot of reassurance that to be genuine is the best thing to do. I always say to people, like, just be yourself. And if you say something and it comes out wrong, own it. Like, right away say, I'm sorry, that sounded really terrible. That was not at all how I meant that. People appreciate the honesty. And I think the other thing is that they worry because at our hospital, we don't provide full medical legal care, so we have to refer to another hospital. And people are always, oh, they're going to be angry, they're going to be upset. That may be, but it's not going to be at you. And it's still, they're going to appreciate you being upfront right away and not sort of making them try and feel better. Like, the system's broken, and here's what we have to do, and it's really unfortunate. And sympathize with them and understand how you would feel if you were in their situation. I think the other thing which Kathy mentioned is there are still a lot of myths and biases out there. And that's another thing I really focus on, because I have colleagues who say, well, what if I'm in triage and I have someone come in and they're telling me this is what happened, but to me it doesn't sound like it was sexual assault. So I always say to them, well, when you have the person sitting there and eating potato chips and telling you they have abdo pain, what do you triage them as? You triage them as abdo pain. I said, so if someone comes in and they tell you that they were sexually assaulted, that's what you triage them as. You're a triage nurse, and that's a super overwhelming job, and we have a lot of responsibility. I said, but luckily, you're not the judge. You're not making a decision here. You're triaging them for what they say happened. And
0: That is so powerful, really, when you think about it, right? To just simply believe people for what they tell you and not think that you are the one who's going to make a final pronouncement about anything.
3: Right. The rural nurses tell me the same thing. They're so scared of saying the wrong thing, so they ignore the patient completely because they don't want to ruin their history or interfere with the police investigation. And in fact, that's not our job.
1: That's not our job.
3: My job is, does the patient feel supported by the time they leave? And it might be that all they wanted was the medications and they didn't want the exam, but did I explain their options? Did I give them choices? Did I let them take control over what was happening to them? So I explain it as just darn good nursing care, sometimes with a Q-tip. And frankly, 87% of sexual assaults in Canada are by somebody we know. So if you miss a swab, we already know who it was. It's whether it was consensual or not. And we can't do anything about that with our assessments. Yeah. So it's like Maya Angelou says, no, people don't remember what you said or what you did, but they remember how you made them feel.
1: That's right.
3: Right?
0: Yeah. But Liz, working within a system that I know, I mean, I hear from nurses here in Newfoundland and Labrador, they're under stress to get the things done that they have to do in their shift and oftentimes asked to work beyond their shift. Mm-hmm. So working in a system like that, how do you maintain that level of compassion and ability to tell yourself, I have to slow down because this person needs me in this moment right now?
1: it's not easy, I have to say. You do absolutely have to step back, take a deep breath, and recognize that it's something that in the moment you have to look after yourself first, and then you have to look after that patient and do the best you can with what you've got and the resources that you have. You can't just rush through it and go, you know, it's okay, I'll just get this done as quickly as possible and get back to my other patients. And in the meantime, we need desperately to make people understand, to have them realize that forensic nurses are essential to emergency care.
3: This is a short-term financial commitment by the institutions and the governments, but it's a long-term savings if we can prevent them from coming back with, because we know that PTSD is linked to diabetes, autoimmune disorders, heart disease,
1: everything
3: else, anxiety, depression, overdoses. Mm-hmm. So spending that 3 or 4 hours with them now and sending a nurse in extra to do that and spend that dedicated 4 hours will save them money in the long run.
1: In the end.
3: Might be 7 years from now. So it's not low-hanging fruit, and it's a potential savings down the road. But but that's what we need to do. But in rural hospitals, you still need organizational commitment, but the nurses don't see enough patients to use the skills that we teach. So I teach a modified model for rural places where the nurse does the interview, the history, the head-to-toe assessment, and if the patient wants some body evidence, and then the physician who does genital exams all the time comes in at that point and then does the diagnostics and ordering. So it's a team-based approach to it, but the organization still has to be willing to perhaps, if there's another nurse to call in, to bring them into backfill for the emergency that's been pulled out to spend with that patient. So there's different models of doing it, but there has to be some organizational commitment to spending the extra money for the staff to do that and recognize the benefits to the healthcare.
0: Kathy, in those conversations that you have, you know, obviously with people in hospital administration, do you also sometimes talk to politicians who obviously are serving maybe their 4-year term and they're not necessarily as focused on the long-term benefits to the people, the individuals, but also, you, as you mentioned, perhaps in terms of savings to the system, because these people don't go on to become sick in a multitude of ways, including PTSD and then all of the other resulting illnesses that can come from that. So what kind of conversations do you have as an advocate for the field of forensic nursing? You're not just saying, oh, well, we need more nurses because we want more people to be employed as forensic nurses. These are people who are going to help, and the ripple effect of that is tremendous.
3: Absolutely. And that's why actually yesterday at the CFNA we were talking about developing a political arm. Yes. Nurses are known for being nose down and bum up and just getting the work done. They're not known to be so political advocates. We have to develop that in our younger nurses so that my generation just did it and worked 60-hour weeks.

0: and their recoveries and whatnot mm-hmm. because of the way they were treated. I'm just publishing a study right now where we had data on 100 women. And we'd seen them in urgent cares and emergencies all across the greater Edmonton area. And they were asked 3 days later to rate their satisfaction with their care. And it was on a scale of 10. The average was 9.5. The lowest was 9. And the biggest thing they said was, I had somebody that stayed with me, that understood me, that let me choose what to do. And it was so important. And when we asked what they... And they had people screaming in the rooms next door in the emergency. So it wasn't the setting. It was how they were cared for. That's yep. important. Mm-hmm. So, and the Alberta government, the Status of Women is actually funding my rural training because they recognize the difference with that. So you can get through to them, but you need researchers and that have the data that support the clinicians that go out and have political arms. And so the Academy of Forensic Nursing and the CFNA are going to both write letters and advocate and present the data for the government decision makers and the College of Nurses.
1: We have a call on the line now with someone who is a colleague of yours who works in Edmonton and joining us from Edmonton today, and that is Sabelle Angel. She's a forensic nurse who specializes in correctional nursing. She's also an assistant professor in the Faculty of Nursing at McEwen University. Good afternoon, Sabelle, and welcome to The Signal.
2: Hi, Bernice. Thank you for having me.
1: Now, it has been referenced earlier in the program, the work of forensic nurses in the field of corrections, but just give us a definition from your perspective. What is the role of a correctional nurse?
2: So, from my perspective, the role of a correctional nurse is to provide healthcare to people who are incarcerated in remand facilities, provincial sentence facilities, and federal prisons. And what makes this role unique is that we are providing healthcare in a unique setting where the priority is safety and security. The priority is not healthcare. People who are incarcerated are not coming in seeking healthcare as their primary goal. They're being brought in often against their will, and healthcare is secondary.
1: So how do you go about supporting them and ensuring that everyone does stay safe and secure?
2: Well, correctional nurses, first of all, they always follow, like, besides your healthcare policies, you have the policies of your facility, of your correctional facility. But beyond that, the nurses then work to build, hopefully, trusting relationships with their patients. And they do consider them patients. They prefer to use that language and use the health language other than using the correctional language of inmate or offender. And they're advocating for the health of a group of people that often society feels isn't deserving of the same healthcare as the public.
1: And would you say that as a correctional nurse, you get the support and the cooperation that you need from within the criminal justice system, within the corrections system?
2: I would say in general, yes. But because the focus of the correctional system is not health, there sometimes can be a bit of a challenge between what the goals are of the correctional system and what the goals are of the healthcare personnel. But I would say that nobody wants the patients to become ill or to have a healthcare emergency. So we do work together. My experience has always been that we work together for the benefit of everyone.
1: And you're also an educator. You know, we mentioned you're a professor at McEwen University. Is it a challenge to get students interested in the field of forensic nursing?
2: I don't think so. Forensic nursing is one of those specialty areas. The patients are very challenging. They're very interesting. No 2 days are ever the same. So I find that the students are actually very interested in what it means to be a forensic nurse or to be a correctional nurse. I've had one student, even just a second year nurse, who's very interested in becoming a sexual assault nurse examiner, and she's only in her second year, and I've gotten her involved in our organization. And so she's already thinking, like, planning her career that way.
1: Sabelle, we were talking to the other women who we have in our studio about what got them into this field, what their career path was that led them to forensic nursing. What was your career path? How did you find your way to this field?
2: I was actually living abroad and I was coming back to Canada to return to nursing after a short break.

0: And I just happened to stumble across a posting for a job in an Edmonton correctional facility. And I thought, oh, this could be interesting. And I honestly just gave it a try. And in my own research, it seems to be that's the way a lot of nurses enter into the correctional system, that they rarely know that it exists. And then they somehow stumble across it through either friends or job postings or working with the same patient population in a different setting. And then they just kind of give it a try because there's no official training or education that's required to work in a correctional facility. So a lot of it is just learning on the job.
1: What is it about the job that you find fulfilling?
0: I find that the patient population is fascinating. They have challenges and they're often forgotten about. And so it's an opportunity to really help a group of marginalized people attain better health and maybe over time make some better choices in what their lives are.
1: And how have you seen that, you know, play out? How have you seen lives changed, perhaps in part, at least, because of intervention by a correctional nurse?
0: What we've seen is that patients can start to trust people and that they can become more engaged in healthcare, like in the healthcare system and in making better healthcare, like personal healthcare choices. And in the long run, especially because we've got a lot of nurses that are trying to build bridges between the correctional systems and the community, we have seen patients that start to put their lives into a more positive place, which can hopefully direct them outside of the correctional system. Well, it's not going to be the only thing, but it can play a part.
1: Yes. Sabelle, thank you so much for taking our call. I know it's not too early there in Edmonton now, but it's still morning at least there. Thank you for joining us.
0: Thank you, Bernice. Bye-bye.
1: That is Sabelle Angel, a forensic nurse who specializes in correctional nursing. And she is also, I believe, secretary for the Canadian Forensic Nurses Association. So let's come back to the studio and maybe we can pick up there. Liz, I think earlier you referenced the issue of self-care and how that can be a real challenge. Maybe a couple of you have mentioned that. But Liz, talk a little bit about the toll this job can take on a person.
2: It can be devastating for some. For those that aren't prepared for what they're going to face and what their reactions may be, everyone deals differently with, you know, the things that they face at their work and in their careers. But this is something that you tend to take on what everyone else presents with. And certain nurses, like your victims, everyone copes differently with what they face and how they deal with what they're faced with. And some nurses are able to deal quite well, and some understand that they need their colleagues' support. They need, you know, whatever it is that makes them happy in their lives, and others do not do so well. It's very important that everyone understands that support from your colleagues is essential and that debriefing is essential, and you must not hold that inside because it will eventually hurt you.
3: We had problems in Edmonton initially because we were all on call and casual.
2: Yeah.
3: And it's isolated work anyway. You're tending to go out in the middle of the night by yourself for a 3 or 4 hour case, and you come back and you have nobody to talk to. And emergency nurses are kind of used to being a herd, like we're all there and together. After 4 nights, we go out for breakfast together to debrief and carry on into real life. And so it's very isolating, and we had a high turnover. And we found that if we started hiring part-time, then and put them on shifts, then there was kind of a shift changeover report. And there was also somebody that they could talk to at the end of the shift. And then we started having monthly meetings where we could get together, sometimes have social events with it. But it just, one of the things I worked with is PTSD and crisis intervention. And it's something called emotional shorthand that is a term that we coined. You don't talk to your friends, your family, and some you can't with health confidentiality, but even talking about how you're feeling, because you often have to explain the context. So having peers that know what you're going through, like my husband as a retired police, I could come home and say we had two motor vehicle collisions, one died, and he wouldn't want all the details of it, but he'll just say, how are you doing? Mm-hmm. And because he knows where I was at. Whereas my mother would say, oh, was it a big crash? Was, you know, what was involved, and where were the cars and where the kids? And you don't want to talk about that. You want to talk about the tough case you just had and how you feel.
2: Yeah.
3: Right.
2: As a coordinator, I can't tell you the number of times that I was called at 2, 3, 4 in the morning by the nurse who was on call who had just finished a 5-hour case and she mm-hmm. was driving home on her way home,
3: yeah.
2: pulled over in tears.
3: Mm-hmm.
2: And I would have to,
3: yeah.
2: not have to, but I would want to.
3: Yeah.
2: be able to support that nurse and what she's just gone through.
3: Exactly.
2: Because if she went home without having understood what happened to her.
3: And how she felt.
2: Yes, exactly. Yeah. Then it would fester.
3: Mm-hmm.
2: And eventually it would.
3: It comes out in toxic ways and sometimes
2: does.
3: Not right away, like, you know, 2, 3 years later.
2: Yeah.
1: Eileen, I don't know if you can speak to that issue of self-care and what you see in terms of the toll that it can take to be a forensic nurse doing what you know you're called to do, but yet trying to balance that with looking after who you are.
4: Yeah, similarly to Kathy, my partner, he's a nurse and a paramedic. So I also have the luxury of being able to say I had a tough case and not need to go further into it, that he'll just know sort of what I need, and he'll be like, what do you want me to get for you? Do you want something? Other than that, yes, I definitely find, because given that nobody else has the training at my hospital, there are shifts that I'll have 2 or 3 victims come in, and if I'm there, for sure my colleagues will come and get me. So even if I'm not doing the full exam, I am speaking to each of them and I'm trying to get a quick history to see what resource I need to get them to. So that can be a lot, and I don't have anyone else necessarily nearby that I can be like, hey, we just got 3 really complicated cases. It's good within the CFNA. I can certainly debrief afterwards, and there's times I'm in committees and I'm like, especially trafficking, we've seen some bad trafficking cases, and I can talk a little bit there. But I will say, for the program that I did, we did a large module, and I remember thinking at the time, this is a lot we're covering, like, how do I take care of myself? What do I do to take care of myself? And when I finished the program and started having contact with victims, I'm like, this is why we took all this time. It was really that important to sit back and say, what am I going to do? How am I going to change my mind and my thoughts after bad cases? So
3: One of the key pieces, too, is awareness. Like, a case that wouldn't hit you bad today might tomorrow if mm-hmm. you've just had something personal happen.
2: Correct.
3: So being aware that going into that you're going to need to do something extra to look after yourself when you go home.
2: Mm-hmm.
3: Or maybe if you can get somebody else to call in to replace your shift or something like that. Which is hard, because as emergency nurses, you know, if we know they're short and they call us in, you figure, well, I should go. But that's the day that when you got the motor vehicle collision or the child abuse case or something, that you're going to get secondary traumatic stress from it.
2: Yeah. We've always said, if you don't take care of yourself, you will be unable to care for anyone else.
3: It's like putting your own oxygen mask on an airplane.
2: Exactly.
3: You can't put it on anybody else if you don't put your own on first.
2: Yeah.
1: Liz, with everything you've said, why should someone out there, maybe a nursing student this morning or this afternoon, consider a career in forensic nursing?
2: I don't mean to sound so negative. I'm so sorry.
1: No, I mean, it's reality, right?
2: It is.
1: Not that any nurse's job is easy, but yours comes with unique challenges.
2: I think a lot of people, absolutely, you are correct. I think a lot of people look at forensic nursing or even forensics initially as fun. Yeah. It's exciting and it's adventurous and, oh my God, it's CSI on TV, and in an hour you're done and you're good to go and you've solved the case, etc. But in reality hits and it bites hard. And so I think it's an innate feeling within any person who goes into even emergency nursing, but certainly forensic nursing, that you're there for that patient. You're there to provide something that they will not get from anyone else. And that's important. Mm-hmm. It's valuable and it's essential and it's very fulfilling. So
3: the hundreds of patients that I've had, and I'm not unique at all, our whole team will tell you the same thing.
2: Yeah.
3: Is that I could probably count on one hand the number of patients that haven't asked me on their way out if they could hug me.
2: Yeah.
3: Worst day of their life, and they're asking if they can hug me.
2: Yeah.
3: That's not why I do it, but that tells me that I'm doing the right thing. And as nurses, we go into it. It's a relational career. It's if you don't like talking to people, if you just like science, go into medicine. If you like talking to people, you like helping people, that's nursing.
2: Become a nurse.
3: And there's nobody that needs help more than somebody who's just been through violence or trauma. Mm-hmm. And so, as I said, you feel like you're part of the solution. It's the best nursing care I've ever given. Mm-hmm. So.
1: Coming back to something you said, Liz, I mean, do you ever get to know, as you said, it's not CSI, so it's not in 1 hour, you're not going to catch the bad guy or whatever.
2: No.
1: Do you ever get to know that the sexual assault nurse examiner kit that was collected on your watch leads to a charge or a conviction?
2: It depends on the program that you are involved in and what their policies are and what how they've set it up. So therefore, in Calgary, what we did, we had a very close collaboration with our crime sexual assault detectives. And so every 2 months, we would have a debrief. We went to Banff and got everybody away from the scene.
3: Yeah.
2: And we would debrief on past cases. And if they had been
3: adjudicated.
2: Yeah. If they had been gone through the court system and it was public knowledge, then we would find out in the end how things went from the judicial point of view. If not, then it would be the nurses having, just a debrief about the case, what happened, how they felt, how they felt it went. And if the police could help us in any way, they would. If they could provide us with any details, they would. And so people would walk away feeling, I've learned something from that. How could we have made it better? How should we have made it better? Did we do what we should have done? And would that patient deserve something different or need something different? So
1: it was helpful was that to be able to kind of be able to analyze it, to do a bit of a post-mortem, on the work that you do?
2: It's very helpful, very helpful. Even though, like Kathy says, the vast majority of our cases don't go to court, mm-hmm. really.
3: Only 1.2% of all cases ever result in conviction across Canada.
2: Yeah.
3: And it's because it's usually about consent, and that's really hard to prove in court.
2: Yeah, right.
3: So, and the burden of proof in a criminal court is beyond a reasonable doubt.
2: Mm-hmm.
3: And so our measure of success cannot be whether it gets prosecuted. That's the police or the lawyers.
2: Yeah, that's not us.
3: Our measure of success is, does the patient feel supported?
2: Yeah.
3: But it is helpful to debrief because the police sometimes have helpful hints for going to court. The Crown prosecutors have that for us. Mm-hmm. Or ways that we've made it difficult with our documentation that we might improve, things like that. So debrief is always important, and the interdisciplinary collaboration. But our measure of success is how the patient feels.
2: Right.
1: Eileen, I haven't had a chance to get you to weigh in on this issue of why should someone consider a career in forensic nursing?
4: Well, I feel pretty much the same as what Liz and Kathy have already said. I think people get into nursing definitely because they want to help people. I think that's like our big motivation. Yeah, we might have an interest in healthcare, but we really want to help. And I always say to people when they attend a small in-service or if I'm giving, an update on something at work, you will never feel more like you've helped someone than when you have a victim and you're able to say to them, okay, I'm going to offer you these choices and I'm going to support you in whatever decision you make. Like, there is no better nursing care that you can give than to a victim. So,
1: Liz, I want to ask you, what do you want survivors of sexual violence to know today? If they're listening, what do you want people to know about what the standard of care they should expect?
2: They should expect. We'd want them to receive personal, individualized care that is based solely on their choice. It's they are in charge. It's their decision to make whatever they want. we are there to support them. We're there for them, whatever it is. And they need to know that decision-making process has been returned to them and that they can move forward with what they want. And whatever they want is available to them.
1: Kathy, is there anything you'd add to that in terms of what you'd want people to know about not just the work you do, but what they need to know about what their role, their rights are in a situation?
3: I just echo what Liz said. Any victim of violence, whether it's a car crash or disaster or sexual assault, domestic violence, they've had their choices and control taken away from them. And so if that's the one thing we can give back to them, to empower them to make their decisions and to let them know what their choices are in the healthcare and legal system. I often have young girls come say, well, it's not my fault, I was drunk. It's my fault, I was drunk. But no, this shouldn't have happened to you.
2: Yeah.
3: Or they don't want to report to police because they're worried they'll be charged for drinking underage or something. The police aren't worried about that. Even if there's warrants on them, they will not serve them at that time.
2: No.
3: They're there to help us empower the patient and give them their choices and help them to restore their sense of control. And that's what I hope for every patient. But until we get forensic nurses in every province and every center, it's not going to happen. So unfortunately, the care that they get may be spotty, but they can say, no, I just need a breath, or that's not what I want to have happen.
2: Yeah.
3: Just tell me what my choices are.
2: Yeah.
1: I love that. Eileen, you're here. Obviously, the reason we're talking to you is because the Canadian Forensic Nursing Symposium is happening in St. John's. What do you talk about at the national symposium that you're holding in St. John's?
4: Well, I talked about the reality of Quebec, so that got a lot of conversation going. We talk about what it looks like on a national level. What are we all dealing with? What are problems that everyone's encountering? We talk about people's successes too, because it's important to recognize places where people have chipped away and gotten a better foothold. And we try and learn from each other. And for most of us, it's the only time we see each other in a year. We see each other, I mean, Liz and I see each other on a computer screen at least once or twice a month. Talked with Kathy via email, but it's the one time we're in a room and we can have a conversation and say, like, where's your program going? What are you guys dealing with? And how are you overcoming those hurdles that you're encountering? Because at the end of the day, we're all different, but what we have blocking us or making it more difficult, there's a lot of similarities in that. So we can all learn from each other and give each other ideas as to how to work around those obstacles that are there.
1: Kathy, what are you most looking forward to on an occasion when you get together like this?
3: Just sharing the successes and hearing the stories. I've worked off and on with Liz for many, many years and many of the people at the conference. So it's like old home week when we get together. When we look, like, this is our 20th anniversary of the association. And it's hard to believe 20 years went past since we started it.
2: It was a blink.
3: Yeah. So the stories have changed, the successes have changed, where we've gone, come from and where we've gone to and where we're going to go to is great. And just even how we understand the pathophysiology and the brain functions. I think we were talking about brain injuries with domestic violence and injury assessments and improvements and how to interview patients in a sensitive manner and how widespread that knowledge is. So I even if it's a topic I know or teach, it's always nice to hear somebody else. They've got a different example, a different way of explaining it, or a fun example.
1: I love that. Liz, a final word to you. I mean, what is it that this symposium represents to the people who conduct forensic nursing in this country when you all come together like this?
2: Well, as Kathy said, it's an ability to share. It's an ability to learn what has been successful in other areas and you've had trouble with, or to be able to provide what you've been managed to succeed with. There's certain programs that have just done beautifully. Mm-hmm. I mean, I've got Red Deer in my head at the moment because they've just opened a child advocacy center that's stunning, mm-hmm. stunning, and it was all done by donors. Mm-hmm. It's just beautiful, and we're so proud of it. And other areas of Canada, across Canada, other things have happened, and some programs have closed, which is so disappointing. And we're there to support those nurses and help them, so that they can understand that we can provide support, we can provide resources, so that they can rebuild. And it's moving forward, and it's always with that patient in our. Yeah. Front view mirror.
1: So. All right. Well, thank you to all three of you for taking the time during your busy symposium to come in and speak with us and with our listeners. Thanks so much.
3: Thanks for having us.
1: Liz Loudon is current president of the Canadian Forensic Nurses Association. Eileen Holland of Montreal is treasurer of the association. Kathy Carter-Snell of Calgary is a co-founder of the association and president of the Academy of Forensic Nurses. Coming up tomorrow on The Signal, Jamie Fitzpatrick will be back, and we are going to be talking about intimate partner violence. It's a topic that's been in the news this week, of course, with the government declaring gender-based violence an epidemic in this province. That's tomorrow on The Signal.
5: This is CBC News in Newfoundland and Labrador. I'm Mike Moore. We begin in Labrador, where the RCMP has charged a man with second-degree murder after a death in Chagee last night. Police say officers responded to an urgent complaint of an assault at a home. Officers found a victim with serious injuries who later died in the hospital. 29-year-old John Joseph Nuna was charged with second-degree murder and assault. He was taken into custody at the scene and is expected to appear in court this afternoon. Police say Nuna and the victim are known to each other and there's no risk to public safety. Residents can expect an increased police presence in the community over the next few days as the investigation continues. A high-profile murder case in Newfoundland has reignited conversations around jury secrecy. The 12-person jury in the first-degree murder trial of Dean Penny went through 2 months of testimony and 5 days of deliberations before finding him guilty this past weekend. While jurors in the U.S. are free to sell their stories to the highest bidder, the Canadian system is built on confidentiality, Ryan Cook reports.
6: I've got this heavy thing that I'm carrying, and it's mine to carry along. And that's a bit of an isolating feeling, too.
7: Jeanette Harris knows what it's like to find someone guilty of murder. She was the jury foreperson on a case in St. John's 8 years ago. Harris is all too familiar with the emotions, the responsibility, and then the silence.
6: We couldn't show what we were thinking or feeling. We couldn't express anything. We couldn't talk about it to anyone.
7: Harris is now concerned for the 12 jurors in the Dean Penny murder trial. Some wiped away tears after Sunday's verdict. Others openly cried. After 8 grueling weeks, they were instructed to stay quiet about what they learned.
8: How do we reintegrate jurors back into society the right way?
7: Mark Farrant founded the Canadian Juries Commission after his own experience as a juror. He lobbied Ottawa for years to allow jurors to speak to medical professionals. That didn't happen until 2022.
8: It changed a barrier that had existed for decades, and so few Canadians knew about it.
7: Jeanette Harris didn't have that opportunity. Those conversations would have been illegal when she was a juror. Without the ability to speak to a mental health counselor, she became one herself.
6: It has been a big influence on that decision and on this journey that I'm now on, yeah.
7: Harris would like to see jury secrecy laws loosened further to at least allow people to speak to their own families. Ryan Cook, CBC News, St. John's.
5: The PC government's first budget has officially passed debate in the legislature. Yesterday evening, the government side of the House all voted in favor of the budget, as did independent MHA Eddie Joyce. Voting against the budget were the official opposition and the NDP. Government holds the majority of the seats, so the budget passed. Premier Tony Wakeham says people in the province responded in record numbers to the budget consultations, telling government how they'd like to see their taxes spent. Wakeham says this budget delivers what people asked for and what the PCs promised they'd do.
9: We said we would lower taxes. We've done so. We said we would focus on health care. We have. We said we would make communities safer. We're doing that. We said we would build a stronger future without pretending that challenges do not exist. And this budget keeps those promises.
10: Hear, hear.
5: Meanwhile, the official opposition says the budget fails to deliver real affordability relief for Newfoundlanders and Labradorians. In a statement, the Liberals say the PC budget falls short on commitments to early childhood educators and includes cuts to funding for municipalities. And finally, RCMP in Stephenville are helping residents in the Oregon Drive area voluntarily evacuate their homes after a historic military munition was discovered in the St. George's area yesterday. The munition was turned over to police and has since been secured, but experts with the Department of National Defense have to travel to the province to handle the disposal. Corporal Jesse O'Donoghue is the RCMP's media relations officer.
11: Well, in this particular case, based on initial observations, we believe that this munition is likely a World War II era artillery shell. However, experts with the Canadian Armed Forces who are en route would be best positioned to confirm its origin.
5: O'Donoghue says the experts with the DND are trying to get to Stephenville today. He says the RCMP will provide more information as updates become available, and they're asking the public to avoid the area. And a quick look now at some weather. The hot spot in the province is the Rec House at 12 degrees. Cold spot is Saglik at zero. And that is your CBC News for this hour. A replay of the broadcast is coming up next. I'm Mike Moore.
12: A Labrador fisherman has had enough. He says they deserve more access to cod, and he says Labrador harvesters want out of the FFAW. And what do we really know about eels? I'm Polly Gale. Welcome to the broadcast. Well, there's frustration growing among fishermen in Labrador, according to longtime harvester Chad Strugnell of St. Louis. He's adding his voice to the push for more access to northern cod. For too long, Strugnell says, Labradorians have not been getting a large enough share of fish off their coast. He spoke with broadcast producer Todd O'Brien.
13: Chad, where are you this morning?
14: We're on the fishing ground. This morning, got a couple of sites to get back then out to grab.
13: Whereabouts are you?
14: 60 miles east of St. Louis.
13: How is the fishing?
14: Oh, it was great. But it's the best catch rates we had here now in a few years, what we're seeing. And the science is saying our stocks are declining terribly, and we're just seeing it increasing each year.
13: So it doesn't take long to get it?
14: No. We set our pots on the 18th of May, and this Monday before last. And we started hauling on a Tuesday. And now this is a Wednesday, and I hauled my last ones aboard here today, and now we got our quota finished.
13: And about how much is your quota, if you can tell me?
14: Well, I got 54,000 of my own and at least 10,000 from someone else. 64,000. Now we caught in, they could say, 8 days, you could say.
13: Okay, there you go. So listen, you wanted to chat about something. I know we've had you on about northern cod a few times.
14: Yes, I want to speak about the northern cod and about Labrador, 2J. We got the quota here now. Yes, we got their own Labrador quota. And the resource here now is getting bigger each year. They're saying that 63% of the quota is in 2J, and we're looking for a bigger share than we had. I'd like to go back to 2024. I guess we had 20% of the quota. And last year now we asked, I think we made a mistake when we asked, but we asked for 4,600 tons, and we got it. But that took us back to 15%, right? So we never maintained our 20, but we're looking for a bigger share because we're adjacent to these waters. The cod is adjacent to the waters off Labrador, and the biggest share is here, and we're looking for more.
13: Okay, so that 15%, like you said, over 4,400 tons goes to 2J-based fixed-gear inshore harvesters. The 10% for indigenous allocation, is that included in that, or is that on top of that?
14: That's on top of that. I'm just looking for the inshore-based fishers, gotcha. And that is what I'm talking about here right now, right?
13: So last summer, how many pounds of codfish, if you're a harvester in Labrador or fishing out of Labrador, how much could you catch on your license?
14: We caught, I think it was around 40,000 bi-weekly per license, I think, last year.
13: Right. And I've heard from I guess, harvesters off Newfoundland will say, well, that's more than what we get.
14: That's more than what they get. But this on top of Tyler, there's our own quota here in Labrador, and there's our own thing that we're looking after here. I'm not talking no one to the south of us now or nothing like that, what they're doing. This is our own Labrador-based quota, right? So we manage this the way we want it. And we'd like to be able to keep it that way, because I got to talk about another thing here now. The union, FFAW, do not support 2J cod. They don't support 2J and nothing, really. Because this is my 36th summer fishing crab, and I've been into this fishery now for 38, 39 years. I fished a cod back in 89, 90, 91, 92 before the fishery with my father. I was only a boy. And, like, I got history. He got history. I got his license. His grandfather. His father. My grandfather had history here. Right? So we're just wants quota for our own Labrador-based fishers. This is what we're looking at. And we want a bigger lion's share of it.
13: How much would you want? I mean, if it's eight, right now, it's, like I said, an 85-15 split.
14: Well, we're looking at a majority. So we want a bigger share than what we got. We would like to have, it comes to adjacency, and adjacency, right, you still got no one about in the north. They owns 85 to 100% of the quota, right? Just look at 3L, crab stocks. There's 61,000 tons of crab in Newfoundland and Labrador. 2J, we got 837 tons. That's between 2J and 2J north. We got 1.4 million pounds south of 5440. That's what we got here. We haven't even got the equivalent to one fishing enterprise that got fish in 3L. 3L got 47,000 tons of the 61,000 tons allocated. Now, they're adjacent to it, right? So this is why we're fighting for adjacency for Labrador.
13: Now, Chad, if you wanted to, could you buy a license and fish in 3L for crab?
14: Well, I got to go and live there for so long. I got to go there and live for so long and then get me rights there, and then I probably could buy one.
13: Okay, so it's not
14: but
13: as
14: we
13: easy.
14: Tried, no. This listen, no. We tried. For local, when all these big increases come into 3L, we tried. We was down and out there pretty well down here. The cod sold us, or the cod is saving us, I should say, from ICODs are going bankrupt. And when the crab quotas to the south and 3L was increasing, we tried for quota. We was denied every which way we tried. There was a big redfish quota issued up in the Gulf. 2J was denied. We never got one look in out of that up there, right? But we're just fighting. I'm not talking no one to the south. We're wants to fight for what's in 2J after 2J waters, off Labrador waters.
13: Are there many fish harvesters from 3KL, Newfoundland-based fishermen? Do they fish? Many of them fish for cod off Labrador?
14: Well, I don't know if anyone fished there last year. Not off Labrador. They all fished up at Fogle. The ones that fished out like in the over 50-foot feet, I should say, and. Right.
13: So, you know, like you said, the union is not going to support 2J getting a bigger share than they have now, and I'm assuming. So what, you know, what power do you have to change things?
14: Oh, I don't know. We're a power. We're having meetings with DFO. We're not having no meetings with the union. We work with DFO, and the fishers that got this quota work with DFO in the past, and we really like to thank DFO for listening to 2J harvesters and not the union. Because last year, the proposal, we sent in a proposal down here, and the FFAW did not support our proposal. They didn't even want us to get an increase last year.
13: Now, the Labrador Shrimp Company is looking for, you know, 5% of the overall total allowable catch. What do you think of that?
14: Well, I want to go back there one second there now, but the FFAW, like, they don't support us in nothing. The only time that we ever got any share of anything was when a benefit fishers to the south of us. So today, as we speak, we got a petition going around Labrador and each community. We're going to sign on to certify from the FFAW. This is what the fishers of Labrador, we had a meeting the winter, and this is what the fishers wants. And this is what we want, the 2J Cod Committee. And we're going to decertify. Process is going to take us a year, perhaps longer, but this is what's happening right now.
13: How many fish harvesters do you think are going to take part in that?
14: Well, we had a meeting back in March, and Philip Earle and DFO attended by Zoom or by Teams. And we had 100% support in that meeting today that was decertify. And one another thing I want to talk about is access outside of 2J, 3KL, right? before our coming into 2J. We had 100% of that support that we don't want no other outside areas to come in. This is for the inshore.
13: Right, so you're...
14: I kept going here because...
13: yeah, go ahead, yeah.
14: This overlap you talked about, Todd, like, was always a one-way street with Labrador. Was always a one-way street. They come down here, 4 hour come down here back in the 80s. They went up to Black Tickle, yes. I've seen it myself. They went up, you go into the Land and Sea Archives, they went up to Black Tickle. And they caught fish, they fished down here. In the later 80s, my father and his buddies, when the fish got scarce off Labrador, they went into 4 hour, went up off Lanceloup, sat their nets, went in, tied onto the wharf. DFO comes down, boys, what are you doing up here? We're fishing. You're not allowed up here. Boy, we got 4 IRS on our license. No, you're not allowed up here. But you can't come up this way. You got to go. Man, go and take the nets, haul them up, and leave. Mm. This is what they done years ago. It was always a one-way street, and that's not going to happen no more. We got to have a two-way street. If this is DFO or the government that's going to let this happen, we got to have access up in 4 hour. This has got to be two-way street. And we want, if they're going to do this, we want it on paper, not verbally. We want it on paper that's saying that we can have access to shrimp. We want access to lobster, turbot, halibut, and redfish in the Gulf. We want something in return if this will happen. And we're after hearing it through the grapevine that our MP, Philip Earle, got this done for the Labrador-based 4 hour fishers to come down to 2J this summer, which we support. We never give no support and 100% deny them to come down there.
13: To just certify from the union, how does that work? I mean, then there's no union in Labrador?
14: No, we don't want no union. We're going to do our own thing. We don't want no union. We're not even going to start up a union. We're going to work ourselves, our committees, and we're going to work with the shrimp company. Shrimp company is a cause of the fisherman base, and we're going to work with them, and we're going to do our own thing. That's what we've been doing on the cod ever since this cod came out, right?
13: Okay, Chad,
14: this is what we've been doing. And I want to speak about another thing, but letting someone come in from 4 hour, right?
13: Okay.
14: They're going to give them free access to come in here, just a kind of free access. And I want to talk about like all the hundreds of thousands of dollars that we spent in licenses to gear up for this fishery. And I want to speak about another young fella in Labrador there now. This year, he went and he bought an enterprise. Under 50, he paid about $280,000 for an enterprise. He got 4,500 pound of crab, and then he got one shrimp permit, I think, one shrimp rod, whatever they call them. Now, and then the rest got to come from cod. Now, that man got to pay that off with the banks, and then they're going to give someone else free access to come down to Labrador. That's outrageous. That should never happen.
13: Okay, so you're thinking that that's going to happen, that they're going to allow for our fish harvesters up
14: Boy,
13: to 2J.
14: That's why Philip Earle, I had a chat with him, and a few fishermen had a chat with him, and he said it's so good as done. And as if it's so good as done, I think it's going to cause a lot of controversy on the go and on the waters. But but I wanted to talk to you now about, like you said, about you talked to the shrimp company, Dwight, there. Oh, yes, I did at the 2J committee, and the fishers do support the shrimp company. And getting an offshore allocation, because we got as a Labrador-based company, and there's Labrador-based boats. Mm-hmm. And I think they should have access to this. So if you take someone like OCI, I want to speak with them. They come down here the last 2 years, from January to the day it closed in the middle of April, and they dragged the waters off here. They stayed in Labrador the whole winter, the whole time. Two boats of them, the Calvert and the Cactushook, last 2 winters off Labrador, putting the trolley 10, 15 minutes and 15, hauling back 50, 60, 70 tons. You know, they got no history like the Labrador Shrimp Company got here. Sure, didn't OCI only a couple of years ago or last year celebrate the 25 years in business, and the Northern Cod was closed down for 35?
13: Okay, really? Chad, lots to chew on there.
14: I got the lots to chew on, a whole lot, right?
13: I could let you go on for the next hour, I'd say.
14: But it makes me, turns my stomach to see what's going on. And this is why we're getting, because we got no support from the union. And I'm glad that DFO listens to the voices of Labrador. And I hope he continues this spring when the management plan comes out and does this for Labrador.
13: All right, Chad, interesting chat. Thanks so much.
14: Thank you, Todd, and thank you for the time.
12: That was Chad Strugnell. He fishes out of St. Louis. Now, we have requested an interview with the FFAW. We'll keep you posted on that. Now, meanwhile, the crew of the Miss Mackenzie are likely feeling thankful for the actions of Chad Strugnell yesterday. Strugnell is also a member of the Coast Guard Auxiliary. Yesterday afternoon, as the Miss Mackenzie was about 20 miles off St. Louis, the hold started filling with water. Vessel owner Dwight Russell told us today that the pump had failed due to debris in the hold. The Coast Guard was contacted. The six crew were very worried. They donned their survival suits. But Strugnell was able to get to the boat and provide a working pump, and the Miss Mackenzie made it safely into port with her load of crab. I'm Paula Gale. This is The Broadcast. Well, his fascination with eels started at a young age. Chris Hearn is now a biologist. He gave a talk recently called Slippery Secrets, The Mysterious Life of the American Eel. It was part of a series from Memorial University called Science on the Rock. How did, I guess, your curiosity or fascination with eels start?
10: It started way back when I was a little kid swimming around in the gutters. I remember swimming through a culvert and coming face to face with my first elver, which is basically a baby eel that's heading upstream, made its way all the way from the Sargasso Sea. So they start heading upstream. At the time, I didn't know that that was a baby eel. I just thought that's the way they were, small little eels. 12 years later, I became a park ranger. And I just remember it kind of falling in my lap, like, what are those eels doing nowadays kind of thing, right? It just kind of came up, and I started researching them and found out a whole lot about how nobody really knows a whole lot about them. So that's kind of how I got my start into them, and I just kind of dove right in from there.
12: Okay, speaking of diving in, you were swimming, like, in Newfoundland, in the St. John's area, like, swimming in gutters?
10: Yeah, so, you know, a bit of a strange kid, but I spent a lot of time. I loved the aquatic environment, so I was in Bay Bulls, actually, so not far from the city. And there was this one particular place where I used to swim a lot, and I knew about the trout and the frogs and everything that existed in there. But at the time, I didn't know about eels, and I just remember almost like a Disney moment where the eel swam right up to my eyeballs and was looking at me in the face, and I had to figure out how to catch that thing after, of course, so I made my own traps and all kinds of things to try and figure them out, and I kind of left it, put it to rest for years until I was older and working in a park ranger position and started to do it on the side.
12: Amazing. I know they are mysterious, that hole. Is it the Sargasso Sea? Is that where they're all born?
10: Right, yeah, that's what we think. Anyway, thanks to Johann Schmidt, who was back in the 1800s, was the first person to really observe a baby, a leptocephali is what it's called. It's like a clear eel shaped like a leaf that floats on the current, and they managed to find less than one day old in the Sargasso Sea, which is near Bermuda. It's a big circular current that kind of provides a lot of nursery ground for lots of fish, but eels as well.
12: So the Bermuda Triangle, this is where this is quite a ways away from, you know, the shores of Newfoundland. Like, do they swim in the ocean all that way? Do you know how they get here?
10: Well, it's funny because everybody knows what salmon do. And salmon make their way. So salmon are anadromous. So they're kind of born in freshwater and they go to sea, get real fat, and then come back upstream. And everybody sees those, you know, or see real salmon jumping up over waterfalls or see like gorgeous pictures of these mighty creatures. But they're adults and they're fully formed usually heading upstream. Eels are catadromous, so they're born in the ocean in the Sargasso Sea like we were just speaking about. And they actually make their way like up to 6,000 kilometers as little babies. So as opposed to salmon who are doing all this jumping and climbing up rivers as adults, these guys have to do it on top of a trip from the Sargasso, usually because, like I mentioned, they're leaf-shaped and see-through, they don't do a lot of movement. They usually sit on the current. And they once they get to a point where they develop enough to break the current, they start heading inland. And that could be anywhere along the eastern shores, really, from down south to way up to as far as north as Lake Melville and even Greenland and places like that. But once they break the current, they start heading inland, and that's where they start to transition into a land, a more freshwater creature, and start heading upstream. But they do all that as a baby, so it's pretty pretty crazy, pretty miraculous.
12: Yeah, and I guess you said they're kind of see-through and small. Maybe that's why, I guess they do, I guess they have predators to contend with, but maybe one of the things is maybe they're not that visible to birds or, you know.
10: Right, yeah, and if you speak to a lot of the old fishermen down in Kittivitty Gut there, we had the privilege of doing a bit of work down there, and I spoke to them, and they basically knew when the because once the leptocephali, which is the eel, the leaf-shaped baby, becomes a miniature eel, it becomes a glass eel, which is what shows up to our shores. So basically, it's a see-through miniature eel. When they show up to Kittivitty Gut, the fishermen know it because the gulls will all join up and start picking them off the surface. So their defense mechanism on the way is to be clear, of course, and to be see-through and translucent like the ocean. When they get inshore, there's so many of them, that's their survival method. And the seagulls still manage to get a few. Belted kingfishers get them, obviously. And as they make their way off the stream, they kind of gain their camouflage to go with the freshwater environment. So that's when they darken up and become elvers, which is the next stage along. And as they climb up the rocks and things like this, this is where predators end up getting them as well.
12: Well, speaking of predators, I guess humans are one of those. I mean, I grew up eating eels on the west coast of Newfoundland, and I know in a lot of like Mi'kmaq communities around Newfoundland and the Maritimes, I mean, they're a real delicacy, right? You know, in terms of threats, I don't think there's... What do you know about the fishing and the threat there?
10: In terms of threats on the population, it doesn't seem to be that the fishing has been a large impact. There is a lot of there's a lot of question marks, obviously, surrounding eels entirely. They don't really have a good gauge on it. I know, kind of on the black market a little bit, elvers, glass eels, are being sold to Japanese markets for a crazy price just because they're not raised in captivity. So obviously they have to go to the Sargasso. The adults die once they spawn. No one's ever seen them spawn, so we don't even know how it's done. And so they can't be raised in captivity, and they're a bit of a delicacy in Japan. So we're shipping them off there illegally, I believe. And that's definitely doing some damage to them, but at such glass eels arrive at the shore in such high numbers that if it was going to be a fishery that was regulated, it would be good to have at that point, because you're not doing so much of a damage to the breeding stock that's going to get back to the ocean and spawn. However, global climate change and changing currents are playing a large factor as well. If you can consider that a lot of these baby eels are just floating away on currents, if there's a change in current for some reason or an environmental factor that makes it so that they don't make it back to shore, they're obviously not going to survive. So there's lots of question marks there about what's actually happening to the eel. And because they're kind of a panmictic species, meaning they're only born in one place and they kind of randomly distribute through multiple watersheds, not like the salmon who tends to return back to where it was born, eels just kind of randomly distribute based on what time they show up and how they develop on their way up. So we can't really get a good read on the populations as a whole. Whereas salmon, you can get a read on certain rivers have a certain population of salmon. So they have a hard time regulating eels and have a hard time answering questions like that.
12: Yes, I tried to find out more information. And I believe, now I could be wrong here, but I had a chat with DFO in December about this, and they said that the stock hadn't been assessed since 2010.
10: Right. And it's very hard to assess it, as I said. It's really so, like, a lot of our work with, I'm a member of ACI, Aquatic Conservation Initiative, and I'm a biologist with SEM. And collectively, we do work. We're trying to establish some monitoring stations where we can actually get a read year to year and do annual readings of the elvers that are showing up to rivers. So we have a program going on now, currently ACI does, where they're collecting elvers as they come upstream and helping them up the waterfall, but also doing an assessment of how many are showing up at what times and what environmental conditions. And we're hoping this continues in the future to help gain that annual data that is really needed to assess how the eels that show up to our shores are doing, because we don't really have that information.
12: So much to chat about here, but Chris, I'm going to leave it there. We're going to learn more about American eels in the weeks to come.
10: Sounds great.
12: That was Chris Hearn. He's a specialist in aquatic biology with SEM Limited. He was talking about American eels. To say goodbye, this is an American band called Eels with I Like the Way This Is Going. I'm Polly Gale. I'll see you soon.

0: from CBC News, The World This Hour. I'm Pep Philpott. Prime Minister Mark Carney is meeting business executives as he begins a two-day trip to New York City. It's not clear who exactly he's getting together with, but Carney is due to give a speech at the Economic Club of New York this hour. Janice McGregor has more.
1: This appears to be a networking trip, straight up. The Prime Minister's office isn't foreshadowing any particular announcements in his noon hour speech. No cabinet ministers or Canadian business leaders are joining him. There are no political meetings planned with American officials either. Today seems to be about getting FaceTime to pitch for more foreign direct investment. Here's how he previewed it for reporters yesterday.
2: These are private sector meetings. These are with a series of institutions that are either heavily invested in Canada, interested in investing in Canada.
1: I'm told there's no specific target for this pitch, nothing in particular he's trying to land. But while Canadian government statistics show 2025 was a good year for foreign investment, the scale of the infrastructure, defense procurements, and resource development the Carney government now aspires to isn't sustainable with just taxpayer money alone. Janice McGregor, CBC News, Ottawa.
0: China's foreign minister arrives in Ottawa today for a three-day visit to Canada. This is the first such trip in 10 years. Wang Yi's visit follows Mark Carney's January trip to China when the prime minister secured some tariff relief and trade deals for Canada. Wang's visit is seen as a sign of improving relations between the two countries. They had deteriorated when Canada detained Huawei executive Meng Wanzhou in 2018. That was followed by China's arrest of Michael Spavor and Michael Kovrig. The U.S. Department of Justice is reportedly launching a criminal investigation into writer E. Jean Carroll. She's the woman who successively sued President Donald Trump for sexual abuse and defamation. Megan Fitzpatrick has details.
3: This is coming from reports from both CNN and the New York Times, and they say the investigation is focused on whether Carroll committed perjury because of what she said in a deposition back in 2022. That's when she was asked about who was funding her legal cases against Trump, and she reportedly said that she received no outside funding for her lawsuit, but then it was later revealed that billionaire Reid Hoffman had actually paid some of those legal fees. This would be the latest instance of a criminal investigation being launched into a perceived enemy of the president. And what's interesting about this case is that the current acting attorney general who oversees the Department of Justice, Todd Blanche, he's reported to have recused himself from this investigation into Carroll because he used to be Trump's personal lawyer and he was involved in those appeals that Trump has filed after losing those cases with Carroll. Megan Fitzpatrick, CBC News, Washington.
0: The head of the World Health Organization has written a personal letter to the people of the Democratic Republic of Congo. The Central African country is the epicenter of the Ebola outbreak that has killed hundreds and infected more than 1,000 others. Tedros Adhanom Ghebreyesus is hoping to build trust with communities facing the worst of the crisis, telling them the WHO wants to work with them, not tell them what to do. Tedros is also calling for a ceasefire among rebel groups in the region. He says the violence is a major challenge in bringing the outbreak under control. France has formally repealed a centuries-old law related to slavery. Applause breaks out in the National Assembly after law.

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7: This is your Environment Canada weather update. I'm Catherine Crummie. For the eastern part of the province, from St. John's and the Avalon, through Clarenville to Bonavista, all the way through to Grand Falls, Windsor. Cloudy with periods of drizzle beginning near midnight and fog patches developing overnight. Low zero for Buckins and Deer Lake to Humber Valley. Increasing cloudiness this evening, low plus one, for the Buren and Kenai-Grip Peninsulas. Increasing cloudiness with a chance of showers overnight, low plus two. For Channel, Port-au-Basque and vicinity, cloudy with showers beginning this evening, amount 5 millimeters, low plus three. For Cornerbrook, increasing cloudiness near midnight, low plus one. For Gros Morne and Parsons Pond to Hawke's Bay, clear with cloudiness near midnight, low plus three. For Port Saunders and the Straits, increasing cloudiness this evening, low plus two. And for the Northern Peninsula East, cloudy with periods of drizzle near midnight and fog patches developing as well, low plus one. Looking to Labrador now. For Labrador City and Wabush, mainly cloudy, low plus four. For Churchill Falls and the Churchill Valley, a few clouds, low plus three. For Upper Lake Melville and Eagle River, partly cloudy, low plus one. For Nain, Hopedale, Postville to Mikovic, and Rigolet, increasing cloudiness with periods of drizzle beginning near midnight. Risk of freezing drizzle overnight as well. Low zero. That is your Environment Canada weather update. I'm Catherine Crummie.
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13: On September 19th, 2024, the television series titled Monsters, the Lyle and Eric Menendez story, streamed on Netflix. The 9-episode series debuted as the number one show on Netflix worldwide and was the most viewed streaming content, according to Nielsen. It earned 11 Emmy nominations, winning one, and 3 Golden Globe nominations. Needless to say, the high-profile show put the Menendez brothers back in the news. While the TV series let viewers reach their own conclusions about the verdict, it heightened the anticipation of the upcoming parole hearing scheduled for the brothers, who had been incarcerated for 35 years. And all that news heightened the demand for a certain basketball card. Mark Jackson was a point guard in the NBA. He played from 1987 until 2004. Jackson was with a number of teams in his career, including playing 54 games for the Toronto Raptors in the 2000-2001 season. Jackson had a pretty good career and is number 6 on the all-time assist list. As with all NBA players, his image was on a trading card every year. But one of his cards in particular is a collector's item. Specifically, his 1990 card when he played for the New York Knicks. The reason Jackson's 1990 card is so valuable has nothing to do with his career, nothing to do with points scored or games played. It all has to do with the photo on the trading card. The card shows Jackson passing the ball to his right with the crowd behind him. But if you look closely to Jackson's left, sitting courtside, are the two Menendez brothers. The photo was taken when the brothers were attending a Knicks game at Madison Square Garden after the murder of their parents in 1989, a year before their arrests in 1990. During that period, the Menendez brothers used the insurance money they inherited to finance a lavish lifestyle. Their $700,000 spending spree included new cars, Rolex watches, $50,000 for a tennis coach, a $300,000 down payment on a new restaurant, and courtside tickets to the Knicks. That was the night they were immortalized on Mark Jackson's 1990 basketball card.

is the largest and most trusted card grading service in the world. It grades cards on a 1 to 10 basis, 10 being the rarest, best condition, most valuable. To date, collectors have had PSA grade over 7,000 copies of the 1990 Jackson card. The only other cards from the 1990 set that have been graded more frequently? The two Michael Jordan cards. For even more context, the Mark Jackson card originally sold for 25 cents. But when the Menendez brothers were back in the news again, the price of Jackson's card went up to $50. The price of Jackson cards rated 10 by PSA shot up 100%, selling for between $600 and $1,500 US. The fact the Menendez brothers were captured in that Mark Jackson trading card photo is pure coincidence. And the fact the card has become more valuable because the brothers were back in the news is pure serendipity, proving, once again, that timing is everything. Timing is everything in the world of marketing, too. And leveraging news stories that go viral is becoming a valuable marketing tactic. The official term is newsjacking, when a brand hijacks a breaking news story and creates a second story that gains attention. Newsjacking requires very little effort, just a little creativity to link the brand to the story, and a very quick turnaround. When done right, it can massively expand the reach of a brand, all without spending $1 on media. When it goes wrong, it's just massively embarrassing. On Sunday, October 19th, 2025, thieves mounted a daring daylight break-in at the Louvre in Paris. At 9:30 a.m. local time, thieves disguised as construction workers extended a long, motorized furniture ladder with a bucket up to a balcony. To passing pedestrians and motorists, nothing seemed amiss. It looked like yet another maintenance project at the Louvre. The thieves climbed into the motorized bucket and silently raised it up the ladder to the balcony, where they smashed a window. Once inside, they cut into the display cases, grabbing 8 pieces of the crown jewels worth 88 million euros. Then, they jumped back into the bucket, lowered it down the ladder to the street, and escaped on scooters. Total time inside the Louvre? 4 minutes. It was a brazen and shocking robbery. News of the heist spread like wildfire around the world. While news of the robbery stunned the public, it was particularly fascinating to a certain German company called Booker. As they watched the news footage, they suddenly noticed something and zoomed in. That's when they realized the motorized furniture ladder the thieves had used and left behind was in fact made by their company. It was a Booker Agilo furniture ladder. That made the news doubly shocking to them. But once they realized no one was hurt in the robbery, they decided to take advantage of the story by using a little humor. The very next day, the Booker company created an ad. It featured a photo of the actual Booker furniture ladder leaning up against the Louvre balcony. The headline said, "The next time you need things to move quickly." The ad went on to say, "The Booker Agilo transports your treasures, weighing up to 400 kilograms at 42 meters a minute whisper quiet, thanks to its electric motor." They placed that ad on social media. Booker says the response to the newsjacking was overwhelming. The company's Instagram and Facebook pages usually reach around 15,000 people. That ad reached 1.7 million, and 99% of the reactions were positive. It was a crown jewel example of newsjacking. The Louvre heist story went viral. The story was relevant to the Booker

0: under my feet.
1: The British Geological Survey, or BGS, is an organization that monitors earthquakes across the UK. As a rule, the organization doesn't get much press, and it might be fair to say the general public isn't overly familiar with the BGS. But not long ago, the organization jumped on a viral news story. The BGS maintains a network of seismic instruments around the United Kingdom. These instruments are very sophisticated and sensitive, and can detect even small ground motions. Typically, the BGS detects about 300 small earthquakes a year in the UK, but only 30 are of a high enough magnitude to be felt by humans. As it happened, on Friday, June 7th, 2024, Taylor Swift was performing at the Murrayfield Stadium in Edinburgh, Scotland. She performed there three nights in a row, and during all three concerts, the British Geological Survey registered seismic movement. That seismic movement came from the audiences at the Taylor Swift concerts. The BGS put out a news release stating that Taylor Swift's fans made the earth move. While I've talked about Swift quakes before, the British Geological Survey organization went one step further. It actually calculated which songs caused the biggest commotion. Taylor Swift's shows are precisely timed and exquisitely choreographed, so every show runs at exactly the same time intervals every night. Therefore, the seismic spikes occurred at the same points every night. One of the volcanologists from the BGS attended the Swift concerts and took photos and videos of each song, which then allowed the BGS to cross-reference when seismic spikes happened in relation to the timestamps on the photos. So, according to the British Geological Survey organization, the following three Taylor Swift songs created the most seismic movement: Cruel Summer, Ready for It, and Champagne Problems. Those were the songs that caused the 73,000 nightly fans to dance, cheer, and stomp the most. The Swifties generated 8 kilowatts, or 80,000 watts of power. And the largest movement of the earth wasn't actually during a song. It occurred during the 4 minutes of applause after the song Champagne Problems. That particular movement was detected by two different monitoring stations, the furthest being 6 kilometers, or 3.7 miles away. It was kind of a seismic moment for the BGS, as its news story got shared around the world. Back in 2016, news of a certain Hollywood divorce took international media by storm. And it wasn't just any Hollywood couple, it was Hollywood royalty. Brad Pitt and Angelina Jolie were splitting up. The split consumed gossip magazines, newspaper column inches, and TV screens. That was when Norwegian Airlines decided to newsjack the conversations that were taking place around water coolers, coffee shops, and offices around the world. To promote Norwegian Airlines' low fare from Oslo to Los Angeles, it ran a large ad in newspapers. The ad simply said, "Brad is single. Oslo to Los Angeles one way, £169. It was a very funny, quick response to the news of the breakup. It also demonstrated how nimble Norwegian Airlines is. I don't think big North American airlines could move that fast or be that bold. Norwegian Airlines says it has a challenger brand mentality, meaning they're not afraid to disrupt the industry and shake up the status quo. They gain market share by being bold. And the Brad is single ad was perfectly in keeping with Norwegian Airlines' established cheeky brand character. Not only did that newsjacking get the airline a lot of business, it became a news item around the world. When we come back, a pizza company newsjacks the wrong hashtag.
0: 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If you're enjoying this episode, you might also like Come Fly With Me, Airports Are Now Brands, Season 9, Episode 10. We talk about how airports compete against one another and how they've been redesigned to attract your travel dollar. You'll find that episode on your favorite podcast app.
1: If you remember back to the pandemic in 2020, there was a lot of news coming out daily. And when the world went into lockdown, life as we knew it turned upside down. One of the most unusual ads that leveraged that lockdown news came from Uber. It ran an emotional video on social media showing various people around the world dealing with the lockdown. The message? Thanks for not riding with Uber. It was a jarring message coming from a company that moves people, asking people not to move. It urged drivers and riders to stay home and save lives. The video gained over 500,000 views almost instantly, and news of the message went viral. While newsjacking can attract a huge audience, it can be a double-edged sword. When the hashtag #WhyIStayed first appeared in September of 2014, it was to shine a spotlight on serious issues surrounding domestic violence. Thousands of women began opening up about why they stayed in violent relationships. While the key to newsjacking is to move quickly, sometimes brands can move too quickly. DiGiorno Pizza tweeted the hashtag #WhyIStayed, then added, "You had pizza." It got a torrent of backlash. Soon after, DiGiorno tweeted, "A million apologies. Did not read what the hashtag was about before posting." And therein lies the tripwire with newsjacking. It has to happen quickly, but it still requires quick homework first. Back in 2019, news emerged that McDonald's had lost its Big Mac trademark in Europe. McD's lost the trademark after a 9-year legal battle with an Irish fast food chain called Supermax. Supermax was founded in 1978 by Pat McDonough, and Mac was his nickname when he was a college Gaelic football player. Supermax had faced opposition from McDonald's over the naming of some of its menu items, like a burger called the Mighty Mac, which shared many ingredients with the Big Mac. McDonald's suggested that the similarity in names might confuse customers. Supermax argued that McDonald's lawsuits were preventing the chain from expanding outside of Ireland. So, the case was put before the European Union Intellectual Property Office. When the final decision was made, it sided with Supermax, saying McDonald's hadn't proven genuine use of the Big Mac trademark in the EU. Specifically, McDonald's had lost the Big Mac trademark when it came to chicken burgers because it had not used the trademark continuously for 5 years, which trademark law requires. That left the Big Mac trademark up for grabs. Supermax rejoiced, saying it was a victory for all small businesses. That news also delighted Burger King in Sweden. The Swedish Burger King couldn't resist newsjacking the story. Because anybody could use the name Big Mac now, it created a limited-time menu called Not Big Macs. For example, it renamed a burger, like a Big Mac, but actually big. A burger combo was named, kinda like a Big Mac, but juicier and tastier. Another big burger was rechristened the Burger Big Mac Wished It Was. Burger King then put out a video on social media that showed customers actually ordering their newly named burgers.
2: Anything but a Big Mac?
3: Yes. Kind of like a Big Mac, but juicier and tastier.
4: The Burger Big Mac Wished It Was. Anything but a Big Mac?
5: I'd like a Big Mac, but actually big.
1: The Not Big Macs newsjacking not only resulted in millions of media impressions, it was the best January sales week ever for Burger King in Sweden. During the 2014 election in India, voter turnout was historically low. 280 million of the 900 million citizens on the electoral register opted not to vote in the general election. Most of those non-voters were young. 5 years later, in 2019, over 130 million young people were now eligible to vote. But news stories again predicted another low turnout. So, McDonald's in India decided to do a little newsjacking on election day. At various McDonald's locations, the staff did something highly unusual. They took customer orders, but didn't give them what they asked for.
6: This is paneer. I asked for chicken burger.
7: I've ordered some McChicken.
8: I know, ma'am, but McPaneer is what you get today.
1: Every time a young voting age customer came up to order, the staff chose what they got instead.
8: Yes, sir. This is what we have chosen for you today, sir.
9: What do you mean by you chose?
8: Sir, exactly, sir. I chose for you, sir.
1: When customers insisted they get what they ordered, the McDonald's staff explained what was going on.
7: I have paid for it. You better give me what I want.
8: Yes, ma'am. But have you voted?
7: What?
9: Ma'am, you didn't vote, right? Ma'am, if you don't vote, you lose the right to choose.
1: When customers were finally given what they ordered, the liner on their food tray said, "When you give up your vote, you give up your right to choose." Customers were then reminded that the voting booths were still open and they had time to cast their vote. A video was created from that day and was posted on social media, where it attracted a big reaction. The hashtag was #MakeYourChoice. Did it help? Possibly. Voter turnout in that election was 67%, the highest ever in a general Indian election.

0: Specsavers is one of my favorite advertisers. It always does very funny, effective ads. In one television commercial, a woman marches into a restaurant and is shocked to find her bearded husband dining with another woman.
1: How could you do this to me, Barry?
0: She throws a glass of water in his face. That's when she hears this.
2: I'm over here, Bev.
0: Her actual husband, also bearded, is sitting at another table.
3: Specsavers, sponsors Emmerdale.
0: So funny. Were you watching the Oscars back in 2017? If you did, you would remember what happened on stage when Warren Beatty and Faye Dunaway announced the biggest award of the night, the winner of the Best Picture category. Beatty opens the envelope, looks at the card inside, then hesitates. He looks confused.
4: And the Academy Award... for Best Picture.
5: You're impossible. Come on.
0: Then he looks offstage. He hands the card to Faye Dunaway, who announces...
6: La La Land.
0: Then the producer, director, and cast of La La Land jump up onto the stage and begin their acceptance speeches. 2 full minutes later, this happened.
7: I'm sorry. No. There's a mistake. Moonlight, you guys won Best Picture.
8: Moonlight won. This is not a joke.
9: This is not a joke. I'm afraid they read the wrong thing.
7: Moonlight, Best Picture.
0: It was unbelievable. A colossal mix-up. Only 2 people from Price Waterhouse know the winners beforehand. They alone bring the classic red envelopes in closely held briefcases to the Oscars that night. Their job is to guard the envelopes and hand them to the right presenter. When it came time for the Best Picture, the biggest award of the night, the Price Waterhouse person handed the wrong envelope to Warren Beatty. Instead of the one that said Moonlight was the winner, Beatty was given the envelope that said Emma Stone had won Best Actress for La La Land, which was a previous award that evening. That's why Beatty hesitated when he looked at the card. He knew it was wrong, but it was the card he was handed. When he gave the card to Faye Dunaway to read out loud, her eyes went straight to La La Land. As you can imagine, that Oscar screw-up was big news that shot around the world. And good old Specsavers saw a perfect newsjacking opportunity. The very next morning after the Oscars, it put up digital billboards that said, "Not getting the Best Picture?" The billboard showed a card being pulled out of a red envelope in front of an audience. The writing on that card said, "Should have gone to Specsavers." The concept of newsjacking has been around for a while, but it is clearly becoming an increasingly popular marketing tactic. For brands, it offers the potential to gain a lot of attention. It requires a nimble team to first spot an opportunity, then quickly create an ad while the story is still hot, then toss it out into the world and cross their fingers. Newsjacking is almost always a double-edged sword. Lots of people laughed at the Louvre ladder ad, but others thought it was in bad taste. The British Geological Survey and Norwegian Airlines had fun jumping on news stories, and the Specsavers Oscars ad was a hoot. But it didn't go so well for DiGiorno Pizza. The upside, of course, is that newsjacking doesn't cost any media dollars. The downside is that brands have to jump on a news story immediately, with virtually no time for contemplation or second-guessing. Sometimes you catch lightning in a bottle. Sometimes it goes horribly sideways. And sometimes it gets weird. Just ask Mark Jackson when you're under the influence. I'm Terry O'Reilly. This episode was recorded in the Terstream Mobile Recording Studio. Producer, Debbie O'Reilly. 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
0: Maxwell House Coffee. 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
10: Are you curious about cumulus clouds, perplexed by precipitation, or gobsmacked by glaciers and growlers? Then come at me. I'm CBC meteorologist Ashley Brawweiler, and I know Newfoundlanders and Labradorians have lots of questions about weather and science. 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
13: This is CBC News in Newfoundland and Labrador. I'm Mike Moore. The RCMP has charged a man with second-degree murder after a death in Chagee last night. Police say they responded to an urgent complaint of an assault at a home and found a victim with non-life-threatening injuries. Officers then found a second victim with serious injuries who later died in the hospital. 29-year-old John Joseph Nuna was charged with second-degree murder and assault. He was taken into custody at the scene and made a brief court appearance earlier this afternoon. Police say Nuna and the victims are known to each other and there's no risk to public safety. The RCMP in Carbonear say people can expect to see an increased police presence in the area of Lower Southside Road at this hour. They say there is no immediate threat to public safety, but residents are being asked to avoid the area and refrain from posting images, video, and information about police activities. No other details are available. The RCMP says updates will follow. And police are warning people in Stephenville after the discovery of a potential World War II explosive. Experts are expected to be on the ground today to dispose of it. The CBC's Laura Howells has more.
14: They just want to take every precaution just in case this thing happens to explode.
15: Stephenville Mayor Bob Burns, after police went door-to-door in his town last night, telling people they could evacuate if they wanted. Someone found an old potential explosive on a beach in St. George's and turned it in.
16: We believe that this munition is likely a World War II era artillery shell.
15: RCMP Corporal Jesse O'Donoghue says they're waiting for national defense experts to arrive later today and confirm what it is and if it's live. For now, it's being stored at a closed-off police detachment in Stephenville. Scary news for nearby hotel worker Ashley Dunley.
17: It was absolutely terrifying. I didn't like hearing that news at all. I mean, I think it's really cool because it is part of Newfoundland's history and stuff, but it was a little bit too close to home for me.
15: Stephenville was once the site of a U.S. military base, and the mayor says people have found a lot of items over the years, but he warns folks, don't touch.
14: I'm sure that guy who took it home to his house is getting a good telling off from his wife right now.
15: Laura Howells, CBC News, St. John's.
13: There's frustration growing among fishermen in Labrador, according to longtime harvester Chad Strugnell of St. Louis. He's adding his voice to the push for more access to northern cod. For too long, Strugnell says, Labradorians have not been getting a large enough share of the fish off their coast. And, he says, the resource is getting bigger each year.
18: Last year, the proposal, we sent in a proposal down here, and the FFAW did not support our proposal. They didn't even want us to get an increase last year.
13: Strugnell says the fisheries union isn't supporting Labrador harvesters. CBC has requested an interview with FFAW President Dwan Street, and we'll be hearing from her on the broadcast just after 6 o'clock. We have more reaction now to the recent Auditor General's report that found, quote, significant issues with Horizons at 106. That's the transitional housing facility at the former hotel on Airport Road in St. John's. The provincial government has already said it won't renew the lease on the building. And Housing Minister Jody Wall promises each individual will transition into a home by the end of the year. But operators of the gathering place say there needs to be a long-term plan for an already overburdened system. Colin McNeil is the executive director.
19: There are a lot of people in our province that are chronically homeless and that are homeless. So, dispersing them throughout the community in an already taxed system is not really, solving that issue. I think we need to develop a long-term plan to come up with, a good long-term plan to address the underlying issues that are leading to chronic homelessness and homelessness in our province.
13: McNeil says the gathering place has 92 beds, 40 of which are overnight shelter beds, and they're constantly at capacity, sometimes turning people away. He says housing groups need to come together to advocate for long-term plans, not short-term measures. And finally, Clifford Small, the Conservative MP for Central Newfoundland, and his company are being sued for over $353,000 for unpaid rent and taxes on a restaurant in Mount Pearl. Small leased the space to operate the Smitty's Family Restaurant franchise since 2004. The property's landlord, Callaway REIT Inc., filed a statement of claim on March 17th, saying Small has continued to operate the restaurant despite failing to pay rent. According to the claim, Small was given a letter last June demanding payment. The company claims Small has missed more payments since. Small's parliamentary office has declined to comment. And that is the CBC News for this hour. For more news, weather, photos, and video, you can check us out online at cbc.ca/NL. I'm Mike Moore, and On the Go is coming up next.

0: Good afternoon. It is Thursday, May the 28th, and across Newfoundland and Labrador, you're listening to On the Go here on CBC Radio 1. I'm Chrissy Holmes. Great to have you here with us. Coming up, national defense experts are just arriving in Stephenville to assess an old military shell discovered by a resident. We're going to get an update from the mayor. That's in five. My goodness. In about 10, mere hours after the province declared gender-based violence an epidemic, a murder in Chechi. We're going to get reaction from Leela Evans. Also, in half an hour, a dying wish to see the icebergs off the shores of Newfoundland. We're going to hear from a family of a PEI woman who are working to make that dream come true. Plus, in an hour, a South Korean submarine sailed to BC while Germany is promising to build faster. So the countdown to Canada's submarine decision is closing. And we're going to take you through some of the choices that are on the table at the moment. That and so much more here coming up on the show. News is on bust as always. We're going to get the conversation started here talking weather with Ashley Brawweiler. Ashley, it's been gray out there.
1: Yeah, the sun didn't come out.
0: Yeah.
1: I thought it might, but it didn't.
0: Well, that's okay. We weren't expecting it, I suppose. Nobody's disappointed.
1: No, it's trying. Most of the southern portion of the Avalon anyway, seeing some sunshine, even back through Burren Peninsula, West Coast, but right along the northeast coast. Those clouds are fairly stubborn, and they will be as we head through the night tonight. Now, northwesterly winds definitely keeping those temperatures cool, 4 degrees in St. John's. Same thing through Gander, but you get away from that onshore flow. Grand Falls winds are 10 degrees, Corner Brook 14 degrees, and then Labrador, you're seeing some pretty lovely temperatures as well through the Upper Lake Melville area and Lab West towards the coast, so still hanging out in the single digits. As we head through the night tonight, expect that drizzle, patchy drizzle and fog to move back in along the northeast coast because of those northeasterly winds, which will be gusting around 20 kilometers per hour. And other than that, there'll be some showers on the south coast of the island as well. And you're looking at some fog patches. Now that rain will continue, the potential for rain anyway, will continue along the south coast as we head through the day tomorrow. And drizzle for the northeast coast. Now don't be surprised again tomorrow if you see a few wet flurries in the mix all along the northeast coast. That's just a warning. It's not going to amount to anything, but that chance is certainly still there. Daytime highs tomorrow, again, will be fairly chilly. Single digits right across the board, 4 or 5 degrees along the northeast coast, 8 or 9 degrees west coast, south coast. And again, your winds will be out of the northeast around 40 to 50 kilometers per hour. Flurries or showers, the story for Labrador, at least the coast, and single digits for you. Otherwise, about 10 to 13 degrees and a mix of sun and cloud for the rest of the big land.
0: All right. And no sign of summer?
1: No.
0: Okay. All right. We'll just keep looking.
1: Next week, it does look like we'll see a break in the pattern. So that's good news, but we have quite a bit of weather to get through.
0: And quite a bit of ice by the sounds of it.
1: Icebergs. Yes. Yeah, yeah. The ice is gone. Yeah. It's just icebergs.
0: Yeah. That's what I meant.
1: Yeah.
0: That's what I mean. It's not that bad, but no. We got a bit of ice on the go.
1: Yeah, for sure.
0: Ashley, thank you for this.
1: No problem.
0: That's Ashley Brawweiler, and she's going to be along with the rest of the Here and Now crew coming up 6 o'clock Island time, 5:30 most parts of Labrador, right here. Well, I'm on CBC television, not right here. This is CBC Radio 1. But I tell you what, you can catch up anytime on our CBCNL YouTube page or on CBC Gem. It's 4:09, 3:39 in most parts of Labrador. And you can file this under explosive discoveries. A suspected military shell was found in Stephenville earlier this week by a resident who was beachcombing in St. George's. Now, after taking it home, they turned it over to police. The relic, which RCMP believe is likely a World War II era shell, has led some concerned residents to voluntarily evacuate. So today, national defense experts from Nova Scotia are arriving in the town to assess the device and dispose of it. And right now, we've got the mayor of Stephenville, Bob Burns, on the line to give us the update. Mayor Burns, thanks for making time for us.
2: Okay, Chrissy, here's the update. Now, we're still waiting on the munitions experts from Gagetown to arrive in town. We're looking at maybe 7 or 8 o'clock this evening before they get here now. What we are going to do is probably evacuate some of the people immediately in the area around the RCMP station, just as a precautionary effort until they get here. But like I said, we won't really know what we're dealing with in terms of whether this device is active or whether it's inactive. And, you know, so we're not taking a chance with this right now. So, you know, we've been advised this is the correct course of action to take. So, you know, I guess a few people will be relocated to the Lions Club shortly. And once we get any further updates, it's like I say, it you have to wait until these technical guys come in.
0: Right. So, Mayor Burns, I mean, give us some of the backstory. Who found it? How was this found?
2: I have no idea who found it. If, you know, he's still alive, I'm sure if it was me and I took this home, my wife would kill me. You know, you pick up a 50-pound artillery shell and you take it home to your house. You know, I mean, what are you thinking, eh?
0: Wait, this is a 50-pounder? I mean, just, okay.
2: Oh, yes, for sure.
0: Describe what this looks like.
2: It's, you know, about probably 5-6 inches around at the base and then narrows as it goes to the top, you know. It's a typical artillery shell, you know, so it's, you know, is not something you want to touch. And as I've said before, you know, for God's sake, if you see something like this, you contact the RCMP right away. You do not touch it and don't try to move it because, you know, if you do, it could explode. So, yeah. You know, it's something you need to be really cautious of. And, you know, over here on the West Coast where we had the U.S. Air Force base here for you know, 25, 30 years, there's been a lot of stuff that's been buried here over the years. And, you know, as some of this stuff now washes up or becomes exposed, you know, you can expect people to find these things. And, you know, you want to really be cautious around it because you don't know what's going to happen if you move it. So anyway, it was moved. Once this guy got it home, he decided, or his wife decided, you get it out of the house. He called the RCMP and the RCMP went over and they moved it to Stephenville to secure it. And it's in a concrete building right here now next to the RCMP station. Mm. So, you know, through the course of the day, talking to emergency people and so on, we've determined that, you know, there's about a 200-meter zone, which really should be evacuated anywhere around that building if this thing is indeed active. Hopefully it's not. And hopefully that, you know, where it was in the water, if there was any gunpowder or anything left in it, it's mute. It's not going to be explosive. But, you know, until such time as they get here, you really, you know, can't take too many chances with it. So we blocked off the road on both sides of the station now so that, you know, no heavy trucks or anything going by there could disturb this thing. It's sitting, as I said, on a concrete floor in a concrete building. And, you know, hopefully we've got it secured enough so that, you know, we won't have any problem with it.
0: And you said the RCMP have already, they believe it's very likely a World War II era shell, but
2: we've looked at it and we've had a retired military colonel here with us. And he looked at it and he said, yeah, that's probably, you know, Second World War type of an artillery shell. So, I mean, during the war, I mean, there were batteries here, you know, all around the area. Because, of course, there were German submarines traveling in the area, so they were set up here. And, you know, you can still see sometimes if you drive down toward the golf course here, some of the remnants of the steel structures that these batteries were located on. So I guess, you know, some of these probably got washed out in storms or whatever and ended up in the bay and washed over to St. George's.
0: And given the history, you say this is something that residents have found before, right? So it makes sense.
2: Yeah, there was one found a couple of years ago here, apparently.
0: Right. So, yeah. I mean, this is something you're not messing around with. And some folks actually chose to voluntarily evacuate, as we're hearing. I mean, just tell us a little bit more about that.
2: Last evening, when the RCMP got that here, they went around to a few residents and said, listen, you know, we've got this device. It's in our garage here. We've got it secured, you know, just on the upside that there may be something here. We're just letting you aware or making you aware that it is there. It's your choice if you want to leave. As I've said, it's in a concrete building, concrete walls. So, I mean, you know, just to be very cautious and be proactive, that's what they did. We were not made aware of this. The town was not made aware of this until this morning.
0: Oh.
2: So, you know, I guess.
0: Well, what was your reaction when you got that call?
2: Well, actually, I was watching the news this morning and I saw something go across the crawl and said, you know, that they found a explosive device in St. George's NL. And I just said, oh my God, what in the hell is that? So I tried to get a hold of our fire chief. He knew nothing about it. And the town manager knew nothing about it at the time.

0: happened. So, you know, we contacted the RCMP and had a meeting with them then this morning.
1: And what did you say?
0: Well, you know, you get, you know, I guess what I'm not sure exactly. It was last evening, I think, the time that it arrived in town. So, I mean, then you got to call in people like your sergeants and so on to determine what you're going to do with it. And I guess at the time, they just didn't realize or were not totally in tune to what this thing might do or what might happen if it exploded. So then I guess being cautious, they just said, man, we better tell a few of the people in the area that it's here. And it's up to you. If you want to leave, sleep over somewhere else in town with your relatives or friends or family, then maybe you might want to do that. Mm. Today, we're looking at it now after talking to emergency measures, after talking to people in St. John's, and then eventually they talked to people with gate in Gagetown. I mean, they thought that, look, we are familiar with the device. We're sending people over right now to examine it, make sure it's not active or it's not dangerous, and they'll make that determination. I just got off the phone while I was waiting for you with the town manager. He has not heard anything right now, so the guys from military are not here yet. He figures around 7 or 8 o'clock this evening they'll arrive.
1: They're well used to this place, Mayor Burns. The Gagetown gang, they've made a few trips out here for reason.
0: Yep.
1: So what's the plan? I mean, when they get here, they'll assess the device.
0: And if it is active, of course, they'll take it and they'll move it down. There's some open areas, lots of open areas here where they could take it, you know, put it in the ground and just explode it. If it's not active, then, you know, I guess it'll be dismantled and moved and buried somewhere, you know, where it's not going to cause any damage or any harm.
1: Right. Oh, boy. All right. Well, I guess you going to be waiting up tonight to see what happens?
0: I got no choice.
1: here comes the boom. I mean, I wonder if they're going to detonate it, you know?
0: Yeah. Well, I don't think they would do it this evening, but I mean, you know, it depends on these guys. They're the experts. And like I said, that's what we're waiting for now. These guys to come in and size it up and determine whether or not, you know, what type of action they're going to take to dismantle this thing.
1: Fair enough. Well, it sounds like a lot of conversation still to come here.
0: Oh, it's been a very interesting day.
1: Oh, I bet. Well, Mayor Burns is not over yet. Best of luck. And let us know what happens.
0: Certainly, yeah. I think somebody from CBC is going to call me tomorrow morning once we get a definitive update on what they've discovered here.
1: Yeah, okay. Well, listen, thanks for giving us the scene and the story up to now.
0: Okay.
1: We'll touch base again then.
0: Sure. Okay. Thanks very much.
1: Thank you.
0: Okay. Bye-bye.
1: That's Bob Burns, Mayor of Stephenville, speaking with us live on the line about this military ordnance that they found, what RCMP believe is likely a World War II-era shell in the St. George's area. So, and as we just learned, of course, some residents in the area where that ordnance is being stored is voluntarily evacuated. And the gang from Gagetown, Canadian military officials, made a few trips out here over the years to pick up some, you know, old military ordnance. They're on the way, expected to be arriving here about 8 o'clock tonight. You are listening to On the Go here on CBC Radio 1. Right now it's 4:19, 3:49 Atlantic time.

0: Jake Nickel with Socrates Says. Right now it's 4:23, 4:53 Atlantic time. You know, TV magic, it's real. A lot goes on behind the scenes creating one of this province's most beloved shows, Son of a Critch. One of our reporters recently had a chance to stop by the show's soundstage to take a peek and learn how the film and television industry has changed over the years. So just take a listen. CBC's Layla Beaudoin had a chance to speak with one of the producers of Son of a Critch, Andrew Burnsley.
1: So Andrew, where are we right now?
2: We are in the soundstage slash warehouse where the television series Son of a Critch has been filmed for the past 5 seasons.
1: So, you know, a lot of people see the show at home, but really a lot of it happens in here.
2: Yeah, this is it. This is where most of the filming for the series happens. We're down today. We're filming on location today. But most days when we're in production, there's probably 70 people here moving the lights around, acting, you know, producers, directors, all the lights and
1: busy.
2: Yeah, it's activity.
1: I even see there's a Christmas, like an old-fashioned Newfoundland Christmas tree over there. I love that. So, Andrew, let's talk about the climate around television right now for series like Son of a Critch being filmed here in Newfoundland and Labrador. What's exciting about it?
2: Well, I've been lucky enough to be working in St. John's with this series for probably about 6 years now, like over the five seasons. And I can say I've seen the industry, film and television, the creative industries in Newfoundland and Labrador really grow over that time. So it's a totally different industry than it was when we started versus as it is now. And a lot of that has to do with, you know, a real interest in the industry, training facilities in St. John's that are, you know, upskilling labor, getting people interested in film and television production. A government that supports production through financial incentives like grants and equity investment and tax credits. And we're seeing the industry really boom. There's a lot of jobs in St. John's and in the entire province of Newfoundland and Labrador. And I feel really fortunate to have been a part of it and see the growth and be a part of the growth.
1: You can see, absolutely see that energy. You were also a part of Schitt's Creek, mm-hmm. another show featuring rural remote life. Yeah. That show did so incredible. What is it, do you think, about those sort of like nostalgic, homey feeling shows that people really want right now?
2: I think it's a big part of it is they're grounded. The characters are grounded. They're relatable. You get enough time over the course of the entire series where you really get to know the characters. You get a favorite. You're rooting for them. And then it's sort of, you know, there's just something nice and wholesome about them, too, where it's like you go home, you watch a couple episodes. It's just feel good and, you know, it kind of gets through.
1: You watch those shows over and over. It's like the streaming content and you do really get into the characters. People come to this province because of the people that are here, a lot like Mark Critch's show, those characters, quite beloved. Do you see a potential in the people that are here and those storylines that exist to share with a global audience?
2: 100%. I can tell you that Son of a Critch does sell around the world. We have audiences in all corners and, you know, we're really proud of it. And I know obviously Mark and, you know, his family and the entire community here is very proud of it too. We're highlighting the strengths of Newfoundland as a culture, Newfoundland as people. And it's just nice to see people relating to it in, you know, I don't know, many, many countries around the world.
1: What's your favorite part about making TV?
2: Well, I'm a producer, so I really like the idea of finding an idea that I can relate to, I can see a future with, I can see potential audience for, and then just building the team and having the creators and writers put it together until it's finally something that audiences around the world can consume.
1: You have quite the profile of works under your belt. What's the next thing that producers are looking for? What are sort of the topics you want to see on the screen and that streamers want to watch?
2: Yeah. Television, like global television production is challenging. Everybody wants to make great big shows, but you never really have enough resource to do it. So what I think we're looking for now is ways to work with other countries around the world, other jurisdictions, and find stories that are universal that can resonate with people, but at the same time, sort of own a specific town, a specific country, something like this. So it's looking for universal themes and stories in very specific environments.
0: Andrew Barnsley is one of the producers of the TV show Son of a Critch, and he was speaking there with CBC's Leila Baudouin. Well, very cool. Always love getting a tour of a cool place like that. And lots of places to go here yet over the next little while. Later in the show, we are going to be taking you to on a trip through a professional basketball player's life. 16 years. Just wrapped a whole career with the Newfoundland Rogues this past weekend. But that is just one chapter of a longer story. We're going to be hearing a little bit more about the career from Kevin Bridgewaters. One of two players, actually, that just retired just this past weekend. So, amazing stories to tell. We're going to be following them. First, though, after the news, we're talking trade talks.
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4: Anthony Cimolino spent 40 years with one of the world's biggest theater festivals, Canada's own Stratford Festival in Ontario. Now Anthony is stepping away, so he'll be here to tell you some amazing stories and also how it feels to leave for his exit interview.
6: From CBC News, The World This Hour, I'm Kaz Boivin. Toronto police say a 14-year-old girl who's been missing for almost 2 weeks has been found safe. Esther's disappearance sparked an intensive search and was designated a level one operation by the police. That meant they were able to deploy such resources as its canine, mounted, and marine units. Toronto police will provide more details this hour. This year's wildfire season is already underway. Eleanor Olszewski, the Minister of Emergency Management, says the federal government is preparing for a hot summer.
7: We know that hot and dry weather conditions increase the risk, and above normal temperatures are expected across most regions of Canada over the next 3 months. Most specifically, Western Canada in the month of July, and Ontario and Quebec in the month of June. Those are our worries and challenges at the present time.
6: Olszewski says Ottawa has been working with other levels of government, including providing funding to lease 10 firefighting aircraft for the summer. Halifax police say a woman whose missing newborn baby triggered a frantic search over the weekend has died. The 23-year-old woman arrived in hospital last week with serious injuries after apparently giving birth, but there was no sign of her child. Searchers eventually found the infant's remains in a wooded area southwest of Halifax. Two people known to the woman are facing charges, including obstruction and disposing of a child's body with intent to conceal. Prime Minister Mark Carney is pitching to investors in New York. He's making that appeal even as trade relations between the U.S. and Canada remain strained.
8: In some measures, we are ranked as the most attractive country in the world for infrastructure investment.
6: Carney's trip comes ahead of talks in July to review the CUSMA Free Trade Agreement. The Prime Minister is calling on Washington to strike a new partnership with its neighbors to the north. He says the two countries are united by many common interests.
8: Canada is America's largest customer. We buy more goods from America than China, Japan, and Germany combined. Those common interests run through our supply chains, where 70% of Canadian exports are inputs to American cars, homes, aircraft, machinery, finished goods.
6: Carney has also made clear that Canada will continue to diversify its trade relationships amid the ongoing trade war with the U.S. Ottawa has signed more than 20 economic and security deals with other partners in just the past year. There are reports the U.S. and Iran have reached an agreement to extend their ceasefire, but the new pause comes as the truce between the two countries appears to be wavering. Will Lowry reports.
9: The U.S. and Iran have agreed to a 60-day ceasefire extension, but U.S. President Donald Trump still needs to sign off on the deal. That's according to U.S. sources. The news was first reported by Axios. It comes as the two countries have traded strikes over the last several days. U.S. Central Command says it shot down 5 one-way Iranian attack drones and prevented a 6th from launching by taking out a ground control station in Bandar Abbas. That's a port city in southern Iran. The Iranian Revolutionary Guard Corps, meanwhile, says it launched an attack at a U.S. base in the region, but did not specify where. Kuwait's military confirmed that it responded to incoming Iranian missiles this morning. There are 5 U.S. bases in Kuwait. Willie Lowry, CBC News, Jerusalem.
6: African health officials say there is unfairness in how the world is responding to the Ebola outbreak in the Democratic Republic of Congo. Dr. Jean Kaseya is the director of Africa's CDC.
10: If this outbreak was in Western countries, they will collect samples, they will conduct research, they will develop vaccine, they will develop medicines.
6: So far, there is no known inoculation or treatment for the rare Bundibugyo strain of Ebola. The outbreak began in the DRC and has spread to Uganda. The African CDC head has also criticized countries who are closing their borders to travelers from the affected region. Canada is among them. That is your World This Hour. For CBC News, I'm Kaz Boivin.
0: I'm Chrissy Holmes. You're listening to On the Go here on CBC Radio 1. Coming up, the minister responsible for Canada-U.S. trade will soon be heading to Washington. We're going to look at what Dominic LeBlanc's trip signals about the ongoing CUSMA negotiations. Lots to talk about there. Also, it's a dying wish to see icebergs off the shores of Newfoundland. We're going to hear from the family of a PEI woman who are working to make that dream come true. That's coming up in just a couple of moments. If you were dreaming of a nice bit of sun, if you're on the island, it's not going to happen. You know what, though? It is great iceberg weather, and there's plenty of them. Right now in St. John's, we've got cloudy skies. Temperatures parked at 3 degrees. Surprise, drizzle tonight, a low of 1, more drizzle coming tomorrow, and pretty much every day after that, rain, drizzle, fog. There is one delay.

0: Today we've got mainly sunny skies. It's 14 degrees. Just a few clouds around tonight. Still getting down to freezing, though, around zero. And tomorrow, mainly sunny skies with an 8-degree high. Nice Friday. Right now in Labrador City, it's mostly cloudy. It's 10, mainly cloudy tonight with a low of 3. And tomorrow, beautiful, mix of sun and cloud with a high of 14 degrees. It is 4:36 right now, 4:06 in most parts of Labrador. And it's a race against time for Bev Stewart's family on Prince Edward Island. Before the season has come and gone and before she's no longer able, they're working to fulfill her dying wish of seeing icebergs off the shores of Newfoundland. Now, Bev has been diagnosed with primary lateral sclerosis, a form of ALS, and also has a cancerous tumor in her lung. Now, in recent weeks, the family has created a movement on the East Coast to help bring Bev to this island before the bergs disappear. We're very honored to be joined on the line right now by her daughter, Tracy Stewart. Tracy, thank you so much for joining us.
1: Hi, thanks for having me.
0: Well, first of all, God love your mom. Tell us a little bit more about her.
1: She's an incredible human. Honestly, if you met her, you loved her. She was actually the manager of the Wood Islands Lighthouse for many years, and there are still people to this day that will approach me and be like, I remember your mom. She's so sweet.
0: Oh, boy. I know it's a really tough time. What can you tell us about the health challenges your mom is facing right now?
1: Well, honestly, it baffles us all that she keeps such a smile on her face, but she does. She has lost all movement, so she's completely reliant on her caregivers and us as her family. She has also lost her voice. It's been about 5 years since we've heard her speak, but she still definitely can communicate. She makes her wants and her needs very clear, and one of those is definitely to see the icebergs.
0: Okay, so, I mean, at what point did you first hear about this dream of coming to Newfoundland to see the icebergs?
1: I'm going to say she really zeroed in on it, like, within the past year for sure. Maybe a couple years before that. I'm not sure if I'm just a bad daughter and didn't pay attention, but it was a bit of a shock for me personally, but I'm on board 100%, and it certainly lines up with who she is.
0: A bit of a shock. Okay, so this kind of came out of nowhere for you.
1: Yeah, because she's not much for traveling. Like, you couldn't get her on an airplane sort of deal before PLS, let alone now. But she, you know, she'd go as far as St. Andrews to see the whales, and she'd bring the grandkids. Her and my dad would go. But for the most part, traveling wasn't on her list.
0: So what is it about the icebergs that's drawing her?
1: I'm not even sure. I think it's a local phenomenon she hasn't experienced. And she's been very focused on it. We printed canvases of icebergs, and they're on her living room wall to kind of hold her over for now until we can make this happen.
0: Oh my goodness, Tracy. Tell us a little bit about that more. Like the pictures, that's incredible.
1: Yeah, I actually had a friend from high school that went, and he took some photos with his drones, and he was very sweet and let me print them for her. So she was very excited about that. But the journey to get her there in person to see them has been quite challenging.
0: Yes, I understand. And a lot of it has to do with trying to locate the right vehicle. Just tell us more about that.
1: So it's kind of like a two-pronged problem where if we were to take her in just a regular wheelchair-accessible vehicle, then we need to find truly wheelchair-accessible accommodations. And to some, that might mean just like the width for a wheelchair to get in, but it's more than that when you have PLS or ALS. She has a Hoyer lift, and that takes up quite a bit of space, and we have to be able to bring that with us, and we have to be able to have space within the accommodations to lift her out of her chair and put her in bed, or to lift her out of her chair and put her in her commode for the shower or the bathroom.
0: Okay, so what?
1: Right?
0: Yeah, like what do you need? What are you looking for?
1: Basically, we need a very large RV that's fitted for sleeping as well as for the wheelchair, and it has to have enough space to take all of her medical equipment. Shockingly enough, though, we actually had somebody reach out just this afternoon offering possibly a private helicopter.
0: What?

0: Yeah.
1: Okay. Do tell.
0: She's terrified of the idea. I'm not going to lie, but we're working with her and we're working on logistics with her. Like, we've got to, you know, make sure it works with everything and see what that would look like and what that might entail. So it is an option we didn't have before the news of her trip made it out there. So we're incredibly grateful for the responses.
1: Responses. Okay. So you have heard a lot after you put the call out. I mean, just tell us about the kinds of responses, what you've been hearing.
0: Oh my goodness. I've had people, like, we've had local people in Newfoundland sending us videos of hotel rooms and accommodations to be like, I don't know if this helps, but here's what this room looks like. Here's what this looks like. We've had nurses reach out to say, I can be on call if you need anything while you're here. And we've had local people sharing, and we've even had somebody reach out to our local MLA to help us with, you know, the travel and the boat and just everything. People are offering money. People are offering advice. It's incredible.
1: And so you've heard from Newfoundlanders. I mean, where are these offers for support coming from? Is it just here, just PEI, or elsewhere?
0: It's been most of the local provinces. Like, we've had some New Brunswick folks reach out. We've had some Nova Scotians reach out. We've definitely had Newfoundlanders reach out. I'm not sure exactly where they're from in Newfoundland, admittedly, because I've had so much. I've got a couple of other journalists that are looking to feature Mom's story as well. It's very exciting.
1: What has this meant to you and your family to finally field this support? Because I'm sure it's not been an easy time for you guys either.
0: I told myself I wouldn't cry on this. It means everything to us. She's everything to us. So being able to have some extra support in getting her there, there's no words for it. And I'm a very wordy person.
1: Where does she want? Does she have an ideal spot that she wants to go?
0: We're focused on Twillingate.
1: Right. Okay. And if all goes well, what's the ideal timeline?
0: She wants to be there for her 60th birthday, which is on the 25th of June.
1: Wow.
0: So the goal would be there to get there a few days before so that we can make sure, you know, physically we're not sure what the trip is going to do in terms of her pain levels and whatnot. So
1: Who is going to be joining her on this trip?
0: So my dad will be obviously right by her side. He's an incredible source of support, and he will probably be a little embarrassed at me gushing about him, but he's the best kind of husband someone could hope for. So it'll be my dad and my mom, two of her caregivers. She's got a team of incredible ladies that they keep her day running. And then my sister, myself, and my sister's oldest son and his fiance.
1: Wow. And, you know, all of your social media followers now, everyone that's it, that's right. Invested in your mom's dream.
0: I know, it feels like we have a team of people that extends much further now. It's very heartwarming.
1: Tracy, forgive me for asking, does your mom have the full awareness of what is going on and all the people coming together? And
0: yeah, absolutely. We keep her very up to date with things, and she's fully present. She's very cognizant, and she smiles ear to ear every time we give her another update. She's listening right now as well.
1: Oh, fantastic. Okay. So, sounds like there's a lot going into this trip here. Now, what do you think it's going to be like to actually make it here and actually for her to lay her eyes on those icebergs?
0: Oh, I think it's going to be the highlight of our lives. It's everything to us to make it happen. And we feel much more confident this year that we can make it happen. So we are very determined, and I hope those icebergs play nice.
1: Yeah. I mean, if all goes well, she might be able to drink one too, or at least get a component one in her drink. You're going that far, you may as well. Hey,
0: that's perfect.
1: Well, Tracy, please tell your mom, Bev, that we're thinking about her. We're all cheering for her, and we cannot wait to see her enjoy those icebergs here in Newfoundland. Thank you so much for this, and let us know what happens.
0: Thank you. Thanks so much, everybody. If you're listening and you've been following Mom's story, we couldn't appreciate it more. Thank you.
1: Thank you. That's Tracy Stewart from Prince Edward Island. And now, of course, she's busy trying to coordinate all this. The helicopter might change the game. Who knows? But like we say, you know, if you've got a set of wheels that might be able to help get this dream in motion, you can contact Tracy by email. She's at TracyLea@gmail.com. Or you can find her on social media.

0: That's Lucy Clearwater with What's Mine. Right now it's 4:50, 4:20 in most parts of Labrador. And you know, there are signs of movement today on trade negotiations between Canada and the U.S. Dominic LeBlanc, the minister responsible for this file, is set to travel to Washington next week, not move. Meanwhile, the U.S. is already holding 2 days of talks with Mexico. All of this, of course, ahead of the July the 1st deadline for the joint review of the Canada-U.S.-Mexico agreement, or CUSMA. So to bring us up to speed on all this, we've reached Drew Fagan, a professor at the Monk School of Global Affairs and Public Policy at the University of Toronto. Hi, Drew.
1: Hi, Chrissy.
0: Okay, so what can we read into the fact that Dominic LeBlanc is heading to Washington?
1: So the negotiations are beginning in earnest. You know, there's been months of back and forth, of positioning, of, you know, brickbats, if you like, mutual criticism, mostly from the American side. As you mentioned, July 1st is a key date in the process. So they're going to get down to it, or start to anyway.
0: How concerning is it that the U.S. and Mexico have already been getting together, holding talks?
1: Yeah, it's not particularly concerning. You know, Canada and Mexico have taken a somewhat different position with regard to the, I don't know, aggression of the United States over the last 15 months. You'll remember, you know, last year, last spring, President Trump imposed tariffs globally. There were really only two countries that responded with counter tariffs, China and Canada. And we removed the counter tariffs after a certain period of time. But we've responded in a different way than most other countries. Mexico has, including Mexico, it's been willing to align itself more closely, adjust its positioning more willingly with regard to the changing positions in Washington than we have. You might remember going back to the first Trump administration and the CUSMA negotiations, the negotiations that renewed NAFTA in effect and created CUSMA. There was a fair bit of concern then too that the U.S. and Mexico were moving faster. But in the end, there was a trilateral agreement. There are bilateral aspects to the dual bilateral, if you like, which is Mexico, the United States, Canada, and the United States. That's not entirely surprising given how different the economies of Mexico and Canada are and the difference in their relative relationships with the United States. So I wouldn't think much about it. And, you know, there'll be plenty of time in the coming months, weeks and months in which the three countries are sitting together as well.
0: What has been stalling the Canada-U.S. discussions up to now?
1: Well, there is the issue of positioning. There is the issue of politics. And the concern in Canada, the anger in Canada, frankly, with regard to the way the president has spoken about the country, the talk of annexation, the talk of the very idea that the United States doesn't get anything out of the relationship with Canada. Certainly, you know, the United States is the big dog in this relationship. Everybody knows that. But it's a mutually beneficial relationship. And in modern times, Canada has never seen something like this. So naturally, we're going to be reticent in terms of American bona fides, as simple as that. You know, there is a view in Canada that what the president has done, not unreasonable, although, you know, somewhat attenuated, I guess, is that he's been breaking, if not the letter, then the spirit of CUSMA in what he's done over the last year. But I think everybody, particularly Canada, we have the capacity to sort of look beyond that and see the mutual interest in our relations with the United States, even if we're going to make more of an effort in response to the president's actions to, you know, seek other markets, which we always should be doing anyway. But admittedly, the U.S. market is so huge that, and we have benefited greatly from it, that we look to it primarily.
0: Well, Drew, the U.S. has certainly made it clear it wants concessions from Canada. What could those look like?
1: It's interesting that the president, some might say, fixates on declining industries. The auto industry in North America, United States and Canada, is not a growing industry. He focuses on dairy trade, which, you know, we do protect our dairy industry, but the United States protects its agricultural producers as well. There is a little bit of tit for tat there. So those will be issues. He feels that, including in other sectors, what governments on both sides have seen, again, for decades as mutually beneficial are something that Donald Trump sees as zero sum. This should be happening in the United States. Anything that's in Canada is really runaway production, including foreign investment from the United States. He views things differently. So there'll be some sectoral aspects to this in efforts to, you know, make them more protectionist from the U.S. Perspective. On the other hand, there are sectors of the economy that are rising, if you like, natural resources in interesting ways, and particularly critical minerals. In an environment globally in which the economy is not just about dollars and cents, but also about security in terms of supply chains, in terms of technology, Canada's storehouse of critical minerals really is an opportunity for both countries to situate the support the critical minerals gives to technological industries, 21st century sectors, in a more continental way, and up against the country that provides the majority of those now, China. It's a real boost economically, but in security terms as well. So there you start getting into the kind of a North American economy, which in some ways the prime minister has been saying over the last year, we have to move away from. Canada has to become more independent vis-a-vis the United States. I think at the end, if and when we reach an agreement, that will be true in some sectors. It's not going to be true in others. We're actually going to be more closely integrated, and critical minerals may be one of them.
0: So if Minister LeBlanc gets set to go into some of these meetings, what are you going to be watching for, Drew?
1: Well, is it, they're the first, not the first talks. He's been down in Washington before, but the real first set of negotiations as we move towards the deadline, supposed deadline of July 1st. In fact, I think the negotiations will go on well into the fall and maybe even to 2027. He'll come out next week after his negotiations and he'll say they've made progress and they understand each other's positions and they look forward to talks to come. He's a master politician. He's a good negotiator. He's got a good team with him. He'll say thank you to the media and move on.
0: Fair enough. Well, speaking of media, we know the prime minister is in New York today, likely, you know, seeing some media around. And, you know, he said basically that a strong Canada is going to help make America great again. That's a quote. What do you make of that kind of messaging from Prime Minister Mark Carney while he's in the financial capital of the United States?
1: So he's trying, and I think this is reasonable, to find the right balance between increased Canadian independence, not just in economic terms, in defense terms, considering what he did this week, and the recognition that the two countries, Canada and the United States, can still be better together. I think to some extent, the statistics show that the prime minister somewhat exaggerated the fact that, you know, over the last 50 years, we've become incredibly dependent on the United States. That period actually kind of wound down after 9/11. But there are opportunities. And I think there, to some extent, he may be dialing back the rhetoric of the last year, including his famous speech at Davos, to find a balance that doesn't offend the United States unnecessarily, even if we look at the Trump administration with concern. There are things to do together. That's what he was saying.
0: Yeah, a lot to watch out for. Drew, it's been fascinating. Thank you so much for summing all of this up for us.
1: Thanks, Chrissy.
0: That's Drew Fagan. He's a professor at the Monk School of Global Affairs and Public Policy at the University of Toronto, and he's also a visiting professor at Yale University. And we spoke with him on the line today, live from Collingwood, Ontario. Your news is coming up next.
2: This is CBC News in Newfoundland and Labrador. I'm Mike Moore. The RCMP charged a man with second-degree murder after a death in Sheshatshiu last night. Police say they responded to an urgent complaint of an assault at a home and found a victim with non-life-threatening injuries. Officers then found a second victim with serious injuries who later died in the hospital. 29-year-old John Joseph Nuna was charged with second-degree murder and assault. He was taken into custody at the scene and made a brief court appearance earlier this afternoon. Police say Nuna and the victims are known to each other and there's no risk to public safety. RCMP and Carbonair say people can expect to see an increased police presence in the area of Lower Southside Road at this hour. They say there is no immediate threat to public safety, but residents are being asked to avoid the area and refrain from posting images, video, and information about police activities. There are no other details available. The RCMP says updates will follow. And police are warning people in Stephenville after the discovery of a potential World War II explosive. Experts are expected to be on the ground today to dispose of it. The CBC's Laura Howells has more.
3: They just want to take every precaution just in case this thing happens to explode.
4: Stephenville Mayor Bob Burns, after police went door-to-door in his town last night, telling people they could evacuate if they wanted. Someone found an old potential explosive on a beach in St. George's and turned it in.
5: We believe that this munition is likely a World War II era artillery shell.
4: RCMP Corporal Jesse O'Donoghue says they're waiting for national defense experts to arrive later today and confirm what it is and if it's live. For now, it's being stored at a closed-off police detachment in Stephenville. Scary news for nearby hotel worker Ashley Dunley.
6: It was absolutely terrifying. I didn't like hearing that news at all. I mean, I think it's really cool because it is part of Newfoundland's history and stuff, but it was a little bit too close to home for me.
4: Stephenville was once the site of a U.S. military base, and the mayor says people have found a lot of items over the years, but he warns folks, don't touch.
3: I'm sure that guy who took it home to his house is getting a good tell now from his wife right now.
4: Laura Howells, CBC News, St. John's.
2: There's frustration growing among fishermen in Labrador, according to longtime harvester Chad Strugnell of St. Louis. He's adding his voice to the push for more access to northern cod. For too long, Strugnell says, Labradorians have not been getting a large enough share of the fish off their coast. And he says the resource is getting bigger each year.
7: Last year, we sent in a proposal down here, and the FFAW did not support our proposal. They didn't even want us to get an increase last year.
2: Strugnell says the Fisheries Union isn't supporting Labrador harvesters. CBC has requested an interview with FFAW President Dwan Street, and we'll be hearing from her on the broadcast just after 6 o'clock. And finally, we have more reaction now to the recent Auditor General's report that found, quote, significant issues with Horizons at 106. That's the transitional housing facility at the former hotel on Airport Road in St. John's. The provincial government has already said it won't renew the lease on the building, and Housing Minister Jody Wall promises each individual will transition to a home by the end of the year. But operators of the gathering place say there needs to be a long-term plan for an already overburdened system. Colin McNeil is the executive director.
8: There are a lot of people in our province that are chronically homeless and that are homeless. So, dispersing them throughout the community in an already taxed system is not really solving that issue. I think we need to develop a long-term plan to come up with, a good long-term plan to address the underlying issues that are leading to chronic homelessness and homelessness in our province.
2: McNeil says the gathering place has 92 beds, 40 of which are overnight shelter beds, and they're constantly at capacity, sometimes turning people away. He says housing groups need to come together to advocate for long-term plans, not short-term measures. And that is the CBC News for this hour. For more news, weather, videos and photos, you can check us out online at cbc.ca/NL. I'm Mike Moore.
0: 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It's 5:04, 4:34 in most parts of Labrador. We are going to be dipping into the news of the day here in just a moment. Minister of Women and Gender Equality, Leila Evans, says she will travel to Sheshi tomorrow as police say they're investigating a man accused of murder in the community. Plus, we're going to be taking a tour through a wild career of one of the two Rogues players who just retired. And, you know, we get so many people coming and going from this province. And, of course, Newfoundland and Labrador becomes part of their story, too. We'll get into that in just a bit. Plus, a little bit later, our science columnist, Tora Couture, is looking closer at using wasps to protect crops. It's a bit of a tangle, and it's basically some new science that's being developed that Tora has been digging into, and a timely one at that, a timely bit of science. So stay with us on that. It's 5:05 right now, 4:35 in most parts of Labrador, and you are listening to On the Go here on CBC Radio 1. I'm Chrissy Holmes. Police say they are investigating a man accused of murder and in the death of a woman in Sheshi. The alleged murder happened yesterday, the same day Newfoundland and Labrador's provincial government declared gender-based violence an epidemic. Minister of Women and Gender Equality, Leila Evans, announced a 12-member task force to focus on this problem. And Evans says that she will be traveling to Sheshi tomorrow morning. She spoke with reporters this afternoon just outside the House of Assembly.
9: On the same day that you declared gender-based violence an epidemic, a woman was allegedly killed by her partner in what was IPV in Sheshi. What's your reaction to that?
10: Well, we know that there's been a death early this morning. Me and my staff, the deputy minister, associate deputy minister, and the assistant deputy ministers of health, my entire department was on a call with Chief Eugene Hart of Sheshi, and we talked to him about what resources he think he will need, what supports, and any concerns he had. And in actual fact, I will be going up at Chief Hart's request, going up tomorrow, where the House is sitting. And I got legislation on right now. Actually, I hope to not introduce it right now, but this afternoon I do have to do legislation. So I will be going up tomorrow morning. And the purpose of me going up is to support the community, but also to work with Chief Hart and the supporters there to see what's needed. And it's not just about this one instance. We want to make sure that resources will be available for in future. And also, what can we do to address gender-based violence, but also other issues that they've been calling for. The Inuit's been calling for help with policing, with drugs, with alcohol abuse. You know, there's been so many things that they've been calling for supports, and we've been working with them. But right now, I'd like to go up at Chief Hart's request and just work with the Innu on making sure that we can properly support them. It's about supporting them, right?
9: I know some community members sent out a statement calling for help. I know you were CC'd on that email as well, and calling for the deployment of mental health professionals, for shelters for women and children. Are those things that you are looking into?
10: Yes, we are actually working now to make sure they're in place. My team right this morning, right after the call, reached out, and we're also working. It's not just health and community services. We're working closely with the CEO of Labrador Grant for Health. Cassie has been a huge support, and she's been very well welcomed by the Innu, and we've had very complimentary feedback from the Innu on the change she's brought to Labrador Grant for Health service delivery with Innu. So she'll be involved as well in Labrador Grant for Health, but we want to make sure that any impacts with this strategy, we're able to support the community, right?
0: That was the Minister of Women and Gender Equality, Leila Evans, speaking to reporters today just outside the House of Assembly. And coming up in the next half hour, we're going to touch base with Labrador reporter Regan Burden, who is in Sheshi following this story. Right now it's 5:10, 4:40 in most parts of Labrador, and you are listening to On the Go here on CBC Radio 1. Well, the Newfoundland Rogues wrapped their 2026 regular season just this past weekend with a 123-107 victory over the Tri-State Admirals at their home arena, Mary Brown Center. It was also a monumental time for two of their star players, who called a wrap on their professional basketball careers. Kevin Bridgewaters was one of them. At 41 years old, he had a colorful professional basketball career, and it didn't always look like it would play out the way it did. So, as he hung up his jersey, we sat down to get the backstory.
11: Oh! Kevin Bridgewater!
12: Ball, here's Kevin Bridgewater.
13: Bridgewater. It's Kevin Bridgewater's for three!
11: Bridgewater!
14: I beat the odds. I was about to be a statistic. That was about to be just another one.
11: Nice move, Kevin.
13: Knocking it down, Kevin Bridgewaters.
14: My name is Kevin Bridgewaters. I'm from Columbia, Kentucky, a very small town with about 10 to 12,000 people. It was one of those small towns where everybody knows everybody and everybody's business. But it was a very small and supportive community. Like every time there was an event, like a basketball game, a football game, like pretty much the whole town would shut down.
15: Like what are we talking, like high school games?
14: Yeah, any high school sport, because it's small, so there's really nothing to do at all. There's a football game, a high school basketball game, even baseball, like people would just stop what they're doing and go to the game. So I grew up very poor in a four-bedroom house, 15 kids. My grandmother raised us all. She raised most of her grandkids, you know what I mean? Due to issues with our parents or whatever. Believe it or not, I looked up to drug dealers. Like, I wanted the cars, I wanted the jewelry, I wanted all the things that I've seen, you know what I mean? Now, I was pretty naive to how they got it, but I wanted the tattoos and just that flashy life. And with everything that's happened in my family and still to this day, I beat the odds. I was about to be a statistic. I was about to be just another one. And that was the prediction for a lot of people. Like, they didn't predict that I would make it through college or maybe even my senior year. So they figured I'd be in jail or something crazy like that. And looking back, I should have been. I would have never done the drugs. It would have been like my chances of getting on the business side of it was the thing, because I've seen, it scared me to see what drugs did to people. Like, I'd see people walking around and it's just, they're doing a bunch of weird stuff and stealing, and I've seen fights and I've seen people shot. You just didn't mess with the drug dealers, like, you know what I mean? I've seen a lot of crazy things. I even seen a guy try to shoot my mom in the head as a kid. I didn't know what was going on. It was just like, he tried to pull the trigger, it jammed. She drove off in the car, and he just took off running through a field. Yeah, it was crazy. It was like a hit. Because my mom, she was into a bunch of nonsense like that. So that really scared me, too. But I was like 12 years old when I seen that. And so, like I said, with the people I was surrounded with, when you're surrounded by that, 9 times out of 10, you follow that road. My high school coach and some people in the community kind of, they steered me in a different direction.
15: How many sports did you play?
14: So I played football, basketball, and then I was a boxer too. Football was probably my better sport, but I didn't like getting hit. So I got a concussion when I was a sophomore in high school, and I took a really big hit, and that was the last time I played football. So I just stayed with basketball. Being a class clown and things like that, it wasn't that I wasn't smart, I just wasn't doing anything and focusing on the things that I needed to. You know, you had to have grades to play sports and stuff. But I didn't know I was getting recruited and things like that. So that's when my high school coach broke it down to me, like, you can be something or somebody, or you can do things that nobody around here has ever done. So. And once he started punishing me.
15: Punishing you? What did he do?
14: Well, number one, the first day, I'll never forget this, I was in math class, me and my cousin, right? He knocks on the door. The teacher lets him in the room. We're asleep in the back of class. And he pulled us in the hall, and he yelled at us so loud. And he was an older guy. He was like 70 at this time. This is 2002, I think. He was old school. He yelled at us, teachers and students sticking their heads out the halls and laughing and things like that. Then we had to run. We had to run every morning at 5. Then he would drop us back off at home, let us get ready for school, and we're thinking he's going to take us to school. No, he made us run 2 miles to school.
15: Why was he doing that to you?
14: You know, he had to break me down to build me up, right? He's seen my potential, and he's seen, you know, the atmosphere I was raised in, and I guess he's seen that I could make it out of that and have a different life for myself. So once all that happened, he helped me see the big picture, what I could do and things like that. So that's when I started taking it serious.
15: What did your life look like at the end of high school?
14: So when I graduated high school, I was like 5'4", 5'5". And I was like 129 pounds. I was so small in high school. I never forget, they would call me Parachute Man because my number 11 jersey was so big. I always wanted to be number 15 because my cousins were number 15, but that was like a 2X at the time. And the medium fit me like it was like a 4X. So I started playing very well, like really good once I had number 11, and it just stuck with me that whole time. I went from my senior year being 5'4", 129 pounds, to the end of my freshman year, which I was a redshirt, and I became like 5'9 and a half, 175 pounds. So a lot of people would see me and didn't know it was me, because I grew and filled out more, so.
15: Quickly,
14: yeah. I ended up at Western Kentucky University, which was only like an hour away from home. That was still too close to home. Homesick, just being an hour away. So I went to junior college, and when I got there,
13: Bridgewater's brings it down.
14: I wanted to go home every weekend, and I was going home so much that one time I was wrong place, wrong time. They did this big drug raid, and I'm in the house. I'm 18 at the time, and they pinned me against the ground and all this stuff. The cops did. But they knew I had nothing to do with anything because it was the craziest thing. Actually, one of my friend's dads was a SWAT guy. And they're sitting back and they're running this house. And I just happened to pull up and go in my family's house. And he wanted them to call it off because I was in the house, because that could have ruined me for forever. But they pulled me out. They just told me to leave. Literally, after I'd sat on the ground for like an hour, and it was crazy. You know, they interrogate you and ask you, but then God said, no, he ain't got nothing to do with nothing. And so I left, and that was the day, same high school coach, left home, came, got me, drove me back to school. They took my car, they took everything. They said, you do not go back home. My junior college coach told me, if you go back home, you're done. As I'm at school, I'm realizing every single kid on my team went through the same upbringing. We all had the same similar stuff. Some people seen people killed, the drugs, their parents was on drugs, just all types of wildlife. So we bonded, and we were all able to help each other focus on basketball in school. Just working with those guys every day and the coach we had. In junior college, I became the number one point guard in the country. Then the floodgates of getting recruited again just opened up, and it was crazy from there.
11: Oh! Kevin Bridgewater!
14: Like, I was literally getting recruited by just about every school. So I had a really solid college career. I was really extremely athletic. And after college, the tournament and things like that, played well. I got to go work out for like 16 or 17 NBA teams. Like after college, like I was in Atlanta. Like I did a lot of training in Atlanta. So a lot of NBA players live in Atlanta. A lot were from Atlanta. So I'm playing with some of the best all-stars. There was like Mike Bibby and Nick Van Exel, he's played for the Lakers, Mark Price, Joe Johnson at the time. It was a lot of really good players. But get invited to like summer league and things like that. And then, you know, when you go to the summer league, you got a lot of international coaches that come and watch this stuff. So I had probably about 13, 14 offers from all around Europe to come play. I got an offer to go to Ukraine, my first deal ever, and that was for $90,000. So with the guys, the veterans that were in the NBA that was like mentoring me, they said that's a no-brainer. Because I had my oldest son at the time, and he was like about to be 2 years old. So they was like, you got a kid you got to take care of, go do that. You can always come back and do this. So that's how all that happened.
11: Oh, Kevin Bridgewater.
14: So Ukraine was 09, 02, the end of 11, going into 12. And then from 12 to the end of 14. So 12, 13, 13, 14, I was in Russia. Europe, it's way more pressure on a win. They're diehard fans, and they will come up to you, whether you're at dinner with your kid, your wife, your family, whoever you're around, they will ask you why you missed that shot. Why'd you miss this shot? Like, we pay you a lot of money to make this shot. Like, that's how they say it. But the pressure of winning is way beyond. There is, may not be no tomorrow. Like, you never know what's going to happen. I've seen guys play tonight, and I never see them again. They got them a flight 5:30 in the morning, 6 in the morning, back home to the States. So it's that type of pressure. Well, everybody knows who you are. You're already different just by the way you walk around and how you dress and things like that. The cool thing was in Ukraine and Russia, I had a bodyguard. Because, you know, Russia and Ukraine, there's like a lot of robberies and things like that. There was a lot of crime in those places. So I had some well-trained assassin dude. He was like 5'6". I was bigger than him, but I've seen him break some people down. Like, there'd be people, I'd be walking on the sidewalk, there'd be people running up trying to grab my shoulder to get me to sign something or whatever, want to take a picture of something. And I'd turn around, he had somebody's arm bent behind him and things like that. Like, because they were walking up behind me too quick. So it was pretty crazy. But I wasn't allowed to go anywhere without him. EuroLeague is right up under the NBA. It's like right there with it. So we were what you call a Euro Cup team. So it'd be like NBA, then EuroLeague, then we would be under that. You know what I mean? So we were pretty good too. We just wasn't as powerful as those guys. So have you seen those World Cup soccer games? Put that in a gym, in an arena. So I put that in the Mary Brown Center, right? Yeah. It still gives me chills thinking about it, because those are some crazy good atmospheres. Loud there, it's just loud the whole time. So Putin, before I ever knew who Putin really was, like, we were playing. So it was the VTB league we also played in, right? So it's like our Russian league. So they have like this little crossover between some Ukraine teams and some Russian teams, and everybody stands up, starts clapping for this dude coming in. I thought it was Hitler. Like, it was just, because you know how people, the Nazi stuff, like Hitler, when the people would stand up and you would just see him walk through, and you know, he does the wave, everything. Same thing with Putin. And I'm like, who is this? I thought, you know, oh, the president or whatever, but he was a fan of sports, but I never got close to him or anything. I just seen him from a distance.
0: Okay, so he's seen you play?
14: Yeah. I don't know if I played good though, but yeah, he's seen it.
0: Probably not that bad if you're still here.
14: I know, right? So it was Russia and France and Germany and Turkey, Romania and Slovakia. I played for the Tunisian national team, qualified for the World Cup. I always wanted to see how many places I could go after that until I pretty much got here.
16: For the Rogues?
14: The Rogues is the third team that I've played for twice.
0: And now this place, St. John's, Newfoundland and Labrador, is part of your story. Mm-hmm. Last place for you to play a professional game. What was that like for you?
14: You know, it was cool. I didn't expect, you know, the whole jersey thing from the Rogues, Gabrielle and Tony. Just the love and support and, you know, people showed their appreciation and how much they appreciate me here. It's been all love here. Like, I like it. Like, I really love it. Like, if I didn't have, like, kids, I could live in St. John. The only thing is that cold. We got to talk to God about that. Like, that is way too cold.
15: So little does Newfoundland and Labrador know, you've got this whole other fan base watching the games from Columbia, too.
14: Yeah, Columbia, Kentucky.
15: How does that make you feel?
14: The same support. Like, it's, they've always been supportive and you know, like, seeing people that I went to high school with, like, they never thought they'd imagine seeing somebody on TV, like, the times they have. And they always say, man, you know, tell me it was a blessing knowing me and things like that. So that always makes you feel good that from people looking at you that you were going to be a statistic to now they're, like, looking up to you or want their kids to look up to you because they want them to do the things you've done and achieve their dreams.
16: He succeeds.

That was Kevin Bridgewaters sharing his inspiring backstory after officially retiring from professional basketball with the Newfoundland Rogues after a 16-year career. He says, by the way, he just learned that his town is going to be naming a street after him. So best of luck. He says he wants to put his experience to work, transition to coaching, and eventually help other players reach potential, just like others had done for him in the past. So Bridgewaters was one of two Rogues who retired at the end of this season, just last weekend. The other is Labrador City's own Stephen Earls. So we're also looking forward to sharing his story with you on a show coming up very soon.

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4: Coming up, we are going to be checking in with CBC's Regan Burden, who has been watching a very tense situation unfolding in Sheshi. As you've been hearing in the news, police say they're investigating a man accused of murder in the death of a woman in the town. So Regan is going to be joining us with more details on the knowns around that story coming up. Also, the clever defense that plants have developed against many pests, including caterpillars, it turns out they might one day help protect crops from having to use pesticides. Our science columnist, Tori Couture, has been looking into the backstory on that one, and she's going to be joining us coming up just after the news.
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9: I'm Stephanie Skenderis. Tonight, more people are seeing their family doctors for mental health and addiction care. We look at the effect this is having on the system and the barriers to appropriate services. Plus, a fully AI movie is about to have a big premiere. How is Hollywood reacting? 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
10: From CBC News, The World This Hour, I'm Kaz Bovin. Toronto police say a 14-year-old girl who was missing for almost 2 weeks has been found safe in a home in Toronto. Esther's disappearance sparked an intensive search after the girl was last seen in the early morning hours of May 16th. Police Superintendent Don Belanger says there have been no arrests so far.
11: Our investigation will now turn to whether or not there is any evidence of criminality associated to her prolonged disappearance.
10: Belanger provided few details about the search. He says Esther appears to be in good physical condition, but has been taken to hospital. Medical staff are examining her physical as well as emotional state. The Canadian Muslim Forum is calling for a police investigation into hateful threats made online. They happened after an outdoor Eid celebration in Trois-Rivières, Quebec. Sarah Levitt has more.
12: As about 200 members of the Trois-Rivières Muslim community gathered to celebrate Eid al-Adha on Wednesday, local police stood watch. The celebration marks the end of the Hajj pilgrimage, an important Muslim celebration. But some took exception to the private event being held outside at the city's hippodrome, prompting police to attend to ensure the worshippers' safety. Online, many hateful comments were posted, including one making reference to the last name of the Quebec City mosque shooter. He killed 6 people and seriously injured 5 others. Organizers say their event went smoothly, but the community doesn't deserve the hate. The Canadian Muslim Forum wants a full investigation. Trois-Rivières police would only say they're aware of the messages. Sarah Levitt, CBC News, Montreal.
10: Now to New York, where Prime Minister Mark Carney has been courting investment from American business leaders. His trip came as talks to review the free trade agreement between Canada, the U.S., and Mexico loom large. Kate McKenna reports.
13: Canada Strong will help make America great again.
14: Prime Minister Mark Carney made a pitch to New York industry and finance leaders. At a time of frosty trade relations between Canada and the U.S., Carney is proposing a new partnership, including better cooperation on some strategic sectors such as aluminum and auto. Both industries are being targeted by Donald Trump's tariffs.
13: We know that while Canada and the United States have had our differences over the centuries, we have always worked and eventually worked through them because we share values and our common interests run deep.
14: Carney is in New York as Mexico begins bilateral talks on the future of the North American Free Trade Deal. Canada has not yet started formal negotiations with the U.S., but Carney said his government has pitched specific practical proposals to the Americans to make both countries stronger. Kate McKenna, CBC News, Ottawa.
10: Ottawa is committing $8 million to fight the Ebola epidemic in the Democratic Republic of Congo and Uganda. Randeep Sarai is Secretary of State for International Development. He says the virus does not respect borders.
15: Canada has long been a reliable partner in responding to global health emergencies, and we're not standing on the sidelines now.
10: The funds will be distributed to partners already on the ground, including the WHO and the African CDC. Health authorities have been struggling to contain the Bundibugyo strain of Ebola. The outbreak is centered in the DRC. That country now has more than 1,000 suspected cases of Ebola and 246 suspected deaths. There have also been 8 cases in Uganda. Earlier today, the head of the African CDC expressed frustration by what he calls a lack of support from Western countries. And four-time Stanley Cup champion Claude Lemieux has died. Lemieux began his NHL career with the Montreal Canadiens in 1983 and helped the Habs win the Cup in 86. He played to similar success twice with the Jersey Devils and once with the Colorado Avalanche. Lemieux had a reputation for being a pest on the ice, earning the ire of fans and players alike. He also closed out his time with the NHL with 80 career playoff goals. No cause of death has been released. Claude Lemieux was 60 years old. That's your World This Hour. For CBC News, I'm Kaz Boivin.
4: And I'm Chrissy Holmes, and you're listening to On The Go here on CBC Radio 1. Coming up, we're going to get the latest for you on the situation as Reagan Burden, CBC reporter, has been on this story all day. We're going to be connecting with her to find out the latest of what we know about the situation. Also, Tor Gachur, our science columnist, going to be by to talk about some new science that is using wasps to protect crops. First, though, Paula Gale, host of the broadcast, is here in studio. Hey, Paula.
16: Hi, Chrissy. Today on the show, oh boy, we're talking about a bit of tension over access to northern cod. Of course, the management plan hasn't been released, but we're hearing lots of conversations. You know, people in Labrador who are adjacent to an area called 2J, they want more access to northern cod. But also, we heard from a fish harvester yesterday from St. Louis. He said, you know, fishermen there are saying that the FFAW is not, you know, representing their interests. There's a petition circulating, and they're thinking about, you know, getting out of the union altogether. So today on the show, we're continuing the conversation on that. We're going to hear from the union president, Duane Street, about what could happen if they leave the union or if that's even possible. And we're going to hear from a fisherman on the Northern Peninsula about all this stuff as well.
4: Okay, sticking to this story. Paula, thanks for this.

0: Pact, which they did at the big simulator over at the college there, right?
1: Oh yes, I've been in that simulator, and I know both Chris Hearns now.
0: Yeah, we right. So the other so it's funny. I was on my way to go talk to him, and you know, it got us thinking, of course, and watching some of what he was laying out in that presentation last night, and the dangers of ships at sea and all that. It got us wondering what's going on offshore, right? What is going on offshore with the you know, oil production? How is this bumper year of ice impacting? So we sent a note out to the Canada, Newfoundland and Labrador offshore energy regulator to see what's on the go, right? So anyway, just wanted to share share with you, because I know you were following the story too, and listener, of course, Alicia from the office got back. She said, the Canada, Newfoundland and Labrador offshore energy regulator is aware of the iceberg activity offshore. So operators have ice management plans in place to monitor and manage ice conditions, including actions to protect personnel, the environment, and facilities. So they say that the CNLOER's regulatory oversight includes verification that operators take appropriate measures in response to changing conditions. So very much an active situation based on you know, everything that we know, and not messing around out there on the ocean if there's icebergs. And of course,
1: yeah, that's why SeaCore was established.
0: Right.
1: Yeah. So if you want to hear more, learn more about that, get in touch with them.
0: Well, and you know what's so interesting? Even the ice monitoring services, everything, it all came out of the disaster of the Titanic.
1: All right.
0: I guess there's things connected. I know.
1: A little silver lining in everything.
0: Well, it's curious. It's just all these things are connected. Just had to round all that up for you. So we spend a lot of time talking about ice and icebergs and then oil and oil and gas. And just thought I'd put it all together and say these things, you know, what's going on? All right, Paula, thanks.
1: Thank you, Chrissy.
0: That's Paula Gale. And I'm Chrissy Holmes. You're listening to On the Go here on CBC Radio 1. Well, we've been following this news here very closely today. Things have come to a breaking point after another tragic loss in the community of Sheji. Earlier today, the RCMP charged 29-year-old John Joseph Nuna with second-degree murder of Beatrice Pinashue, a mother of three. Now, police say that Nuna and the victims are known to each other, the victim rather, are known to each other, and that there's no risk to public safety. Meanwhile, the alleged killing happened on the very same day that gender-based violence was declared an epidemic in Newfoundland and Labrador. Now, in less than an hour, residents of the area will be holding a community walk in the memory of those lost to addiction and to join together to create change. CBC's Regan Burden has been following this story throughout the day. She's standing outside the Sheshi Innu First Nation Northern Store, where the walk will begin in just a little while. Now, Regan, thanks for joining us, and thank you for making time for us.
2: Chrissy, thank you for having me.
0: Oh, boy. I mean, tell us a little bit more about where you are right now and the mood in the town after a day like today.
2: Yeah, absolutely, Chrissy. So I'm at the gas station where, like you said, people will be gathering in about an hour for this walk that the family of the victim have organized. You know, they're asking people to come together to support them, to remember people who have been lost in the community. You know, one thing that I saw people say is to hold the memories of people that have been lost to drug and alcohol use in your heart when you're on this walk tonight. And, you know, there's certainly a heavy feeling. You know, the people that I've seen it's been long faces. It's been, you can just tell that the community is just having such a hard time with this.
0: Tell us a little more about this. I mean, this is hard news anywhere, especially in a small community. I mean, what is the emotional state in Sheshi right now?
2: I think people are really at a loss for words, Chrissy. You know, Sheshi has less than 3,000 people in it. And so many people are related to one another. If you're not related to someone, you know their relatives, you know their family, you know them. Maybe you watched them grow up. Maybe you grew up with them yourself. So it's such a tight-knit community. And when something like this happens, it impacts everyone. And it also can be quite triggering for people who have experienced violence, who have lost people, whose lives have been impacted by drug and alcohol use.
0: I'm wondering what you may be able to

0: tell us, and we're certainly passing on our deepest condolences to everybody in the town. What have we learned about the woman who was allegedly murdered last night?
1: Yeah, so we haven't been able to confirm her age. You know, a lot of references to her being a young woman. She had three children, and, you know, was really just starting at life.
0: And about the man who is in custody right now, John Joseph Nuna, what do we know about him?
1: So John Joseph Nuna, we know he's 29 years old. He's from Jajit. We were told by family of the victim that herself and Nuna were in a relationship and they shared three children together.
0: And Reagan, I understand you were actually at today's court hearing. What did you learn? What can you tell us about that?
1: Yeah, so, you know, at the court hearing today, Justice Jennifer Standen said that, you know, Nuna would stay in remand. He'd stay in custody. If he wanted to have a bail hearing, that would need to happen at the Supreme Court. But that it's been set over for a status report on July 21st. Like I said, he'll remain in custody until then. But, you know, at the court hearing, there were over 30 people there coming out to see what was going to happen. Nuna did appear by phone. So the court, he wasn't in the court and he wasn't on a video call. We couldn't see him, but you could just see people are almost at a loss for words. You know, they're having such a hard time processing this. They are devastated that this has happened to someone that they love. And people who were in the courtroom were, you know, people who knew the accused and people who knew the victim, because of course their lives were very connected. And yeah, people that I was speaking to there say they will be coming out to this walk tonight and they really want to see some change.
0: Once again, we'll just take the opportunity to pass along our deepest sympathy to the family members. And that's, I think, who a lot of us are thinking about right now. Did you have an opportunity to hear from any of the family members today?
1: I have spoken to some and they, you know, shared some information about the victim and her relationship with the offender. And they just said, you know, they are having a very hard time and they want to see change. And they really just, they can't believe that this has happened. They are completely heartbroken and just trying to figure out how they're going to get through this. And some people in the community are pushing for more supports, more mental health supports. I know that the Mary May Healing Center here in Jeju has been posting on their social media saying that, you know, their doors are going to be open for extended hours. They're able to do home visits in Jeju, Happy Valley, Goose Bay. And for anybody who is wondering, who hasn't already seen it, you know, on their Facebook page, they have phone numbers and support groups, and they're really trying to offer more this week and in the coming days, coming weeks for people who need it.
0: Sounds like this walk is going to be an opportunity for people to be together, something many likely need right now. I mean, tell us a little bit more about how this came together, who's organized it.
1: So it's two people work, Millie and the sister of the woman who died yesterday. And it started with a social media post calling for community members. And I've seen many, many people sharing the post saying that they're going to be there, that this walk is so important. And they hope that, you know, they can get some healing from it. But they also hope that there's going to be some change. When Ward really commented on social media saying that he wanted people to come out, and it was because he said he wants to see drug dealers and bootleggers gone from this community, and he wants people to come together and fight for that and support that and figure out how to solve that problem here in Jeju.
0: And at this point, do we have a sense of what role drug or alcohol may have played in the situation we've been talking about?
1: We have not been able to confirm anything on that from the RCMP or from the family themselves, but it's certainly being alluded to by people in the community that it did play some sort of role in yesterday's events.
0: Reagan, we really appreciate you sharing this with us. And once again, we're passing our deepest condolences along to everyone in the community grappling with this. And you're going to be there tonight for this walk as well?
1: Yes, that's right. I will be here for the walk and speaking with people this evening, and we're going to bring that to you on CBC this week, or tomorrow, rather.
0: Okay. Regan, take care. Thank you for this.
1: Thank you for having me, Chrissy.
0: That is CBC reporter Regan Burden speaking with us live on the line from Sheshi. The community walk Regan was just telling us about is happening this evening, 6 o'clock Labrador time, of course. And we'll stay tuned for more.

0: Pests cause billions of dollars of damage to crops each and every year. And the response by the agricultural industry has generally been to use pesticides, which can cost the farmer and the environment. And research is underway to find more clever solutions to get rid of crop pests. And one strategy is to tap into the plant's own defenses, which uses wasps. This new wasp plant collaboration was published this week, and science columnist Tora Couture joins us now with the story. Hey, Tora.
1: Hi, Chrissy.
0: So how do wasps and plants cooperate?
1: Well, it turns out that plants can have they create a signal that lets nearby wasps know that there's caterpillars eating the plant. And there are certain types of wasps that, particularly the parasitoid wasps, that they love to eat caterpillars. Or more importantly, what they do is they lay their eggs in and on the caterpillar. The larvae then eat through the caterpillar, grow on the caterpillar, kind of burst out, and you have the wasps growing there. So the plant is really recruiting. It's almost like a bat signal, you know. It's just, it's recruiting wasps instead. It's like, help, ow, because plants don't have a way to escape predation. You know, they can't run away. They can't hide. And so they have to sort of stay back and fight. And so the plants have evolved a way to summon a rescuer, which is the wasp. And the plants get help fending off these herbivorous predators. The wasps benefit, of course, now because they get a free meal. It's a lose for the caterpillar, but it's a win-win for the plants and the wasps.
0: So how does all this work?
1: It's, you know what? We've known about it for like 20 years. Really understanding the molecular basis of it has been a challenge because there's like three things going on, right? You've got wasps, you've got plants. And in this case, they're talking about the common bean plant, and you've got these caterpillars. So the plant first has to respond to a wound by saying, ouch, okay? And they have to emit some kind of chemical. And plants are wildly underestimated for how sophisticated an immune system that they have. But the plants are going to produce a little ouch smell. It's actually ethylene. So they emit it into the atmosphere that nearby wasps can effectively detect, not really smell, but they detect, and it recruits them. The thing is that the wasp isn't going to respond to just any kind of ouch signal. Oh, I'm getting eaten by the plant. It really does have to be like ouch caterpillar, right? Kind of message. And that has been this mystery, is that how does the plant specifically signal that it is this particular predator that is currently causing damage? And that's what this new international team led by University of Washington researchers has found, is that the plant signals that this is in fact a caterpillar eating it by recognizing its own chewed up tissue. So this is Adam Steinbrenner from the University of Washington.
2: So if you're a caterpillar and you're chewing on plants, it's a small fragment of the plant itself, a plant protein that gets processed by the caterpillar in its gut, and then small amounts of it sort of leak back out as regurgitated peptide. And then the plant's able to say, okay, that is a digested version of myself. I'd better turn on some defenses that are appropriate to defend against a caterpillar.
1: And in fact, they've known this because you can actually take caterpillar spit and put it on the plant and put it on a wound, and it recognizes that is, its response is unique depending on which predator, which herbivore is chewing up this plant. And they've identified the molecule. They've called it inceptin. Okay, so that's that inceptin is this little molecule coming in caterpillar spit that's originally a plant molecule. Okay, and then it's recognized by the inceptin receptor. And that is not just ouch, it's ouch, caterpillar, wasps, come save me, there's a caterpillar here kind of message.
0: So how is all this figured out?
1: Well, I mean, it took a while because to tease apart the everything that's going on here, right? Like a plant in response to a wound has a sophisticated immune response. So how do they specifically do this? Well, to start, they used a plant that does this very effectively, and that's a common bean plant that grows in the wild. So they actually did field experiments, and this is in Honduras and Mexico. So this is a complicated setup. Whenever you're doing field work and not in the lab, you've got a lot of things to worry about. But they did this field work, and they were basically mapping out the nearby wasps and when they were recruited to the area. And they also then grew bean plants that lacked the inceptin receptor molecule. So remember, inceptin is the thing in the caterpillar spit that says, you know, this is the caterpillars that are eating me. You have to also listen to that message. And they deleted that section in this mutant form of the plant, grew that. It lost the ability to recruit the wasps. It became more sensitive to predation by the caterpillars. And that and then a whole bunch of other really complicated molecular tests. But that allowed them to really kind of conclude that they know the initial signal that signals the plant to respond in a specific way.
0: So can this help us get rid of the caterpillars from the crops and out of our gardens?
1: Yeah, yes. I would say with a couple of asterisks, though, because, I mean, just starting out, maybe most backyard gardeners, including me, although I have a bit of a brown thumb, I'm not super keen on having more wasps around, even if it means they're eating up all the caterpillars. But also, the response they measured was really specific to the bean plant. Other plants have the same mechanism. The bean plant seems to do it best. So they're still maybe like thinking about either whether it's your backyard lilies or something, you know, a little bit different, and they might not do it as well as the bean. So it might not work for your hydrangeas, okay? The other thing is that the question becomes, okay, can we use this ethylene, this molecule that the plants emit to recruit the wasps, as a signal kind of all the time to manage any caterpillar pests? And the answer to that is, you know, plants have to be, and they were ever able to measure this, the plants have to be really careful on not calling wolf too often. Okay, the wasps actually have to be rewarded, and or else they stop coming. There has to be a caterpillar there, and it has to be relatively current and quick signal for the wasps to respond. So it's not something you can just spray your crops with, you know, maybe in larger agricultural settings and just keep caterpillars always away because wasps are always around. One thing where the researchers think that this could be really well manipulated and used is to do less monoculture. You know, let's say you have corn rows. Well, maybe you do a row of corn and then a row of beans and then a row of corn and then you do a row of beans. And the beans being the best at recruiting these parasitoid wasps will manage the caterpillar load across the whole field. This isn't a new idea. Okay, monoculture is a kind of Western agriculture system that is good and bad. But lots of other places in the world do more mixed cropped and mixed use. And this is kind of helping solidify why that's such a good idea. So that's what they're more advocating for. But of course, there's still there's lots of cool things to learn about the plant interactions.
0: Tora, this is fascinating. Thank you so much for this.
1: You're welcome.
0: That is our science columnist, Tora Couture. Well, we want to say huge thanks to the team it takes to put it all together. Huge thanks to Reagan Burden, of course, who stepped in to update us on the situation in Sheshi just a little while ago. Also, huge thanks to the On The Go crew, as always, Kira Mahoney. Madison Taylor's with us here today. Today, Gavin Sims stepping in to produce. I'm Kirstie Holmes. And thank you, listener. We love hearing from you too. It means a lot to us that you take the time to listen, and we'll take the time to listen to you too. You can call the Talk Back line anytime, 709-576-5207 or 1-800-465-6846 or send us an email on the go at cbc.ca. And we're going to leave you with a track from Sukyin Lee's upcoming album, new music. Here's Mending Wall. We'll talk tomorrow.

0: This is CBC News in Newfoundland and Labrador. I'm Mike Moore. The RCMP charged a man with second-degree murder after a death in Sheshit last night. Police say they responded to an urgent complaint of an assault at a home and found a victim with non-life-threatening injuries. Officers then found a second victim with serious injuries, who later died in the hospital. 29-year-old John Joseph Nuna was charged with second-degree murder and assault. He was taken into custody at the scene and made a brief court appearance earlier this afternoon. Police say Nuna and the victims are known to each other and there's no risk to public safety. Well, police are warning people in Stephenville after the discovery of a potential World War II explosive. Experts are expected to be on the ground tonight to dispose of it. The CBC's Laura Howells has more.
1: They just want to take every precaution just in case this thing happens to explode.
2: Stephenville Mayor Bob Burns, after police went door-to-door in his town last night, telling people they could evacuate if they wanted. Someone found an old, potential explosive on a beach in St. George's and turned it in.
3: We believe that this munition is likely a World War II-era artillery shell.
2: RCMP Corporal Jesse O'Donoghue says they're waiting for national defense experts to arrive later today and confirm what it is and if it's live. For now, it's being stored at a closed-off police detachment in Stephenville. Scary news for nearby hotel worker Ashley Dunley.
4: It was absolutely terrifying. I didn't like hearing that news at all. I mean, I think it's really cool because it is part of Newfoundland's history and stuff, but it was a little bit too close to home for me.
2: Stephenville was once the site of a U.S. military base, and the mayor says people have found a lot of items over the years, but he warns folks, don't touch.
1: I'm sure that guy who took it home to his house is getting a good telling off from his wife right now.
2: Laura Howells, CBC News, St. John's.
0: There's frustration growing among fishermen in Labrador, according to longtime harvester Chad Strugnell of St. Louis. He's adding his voice to the push for more access to northern cod. For too long, Strugnell says, Labradorians have not been getting a large enough share of the fish off their coast. And he says the resource is getting bigger each year.
5: Last year, we sent in a proposal down here, and the FFAW did not support our proposal. They didn't even want us to get an increase last year.
0: Strugnell says the Fisheries Union isn't supporting Labrador harvesters. CBC has requested an interview with FFAW President Dwan Street, and we'll be hearing from her on the broadcast just after 6 o'clock. We have more reaction now to the recent Auditor General's report that found, quote, significant issues with Horizons at 106. That's the transitional housing facility at the former hotel on Airport Road in St. John's. The provincial government has already said it won't renew the lease on the building, and Housing Minister Jody Wall promises each individual will transition into a home by the end of the year. But operators of the gathering place say there needs to be a long-term plan for an already overburdened system. Colin McNeil is the executive director.
6: There are a lot of people in our province that are chronically homeless and that are homeless. So, dispersing them throughout the community in an already taxed system is not really solving that issue. I think we need to develop a long-term plan to come up with, a good long-term plan to address the underlying issues that are leading to chronic homelessness and homelessness in our province.
0: McNeil says the gathering place has 92 beds, 40 of which are overnight shelter beds, and they're constantly at capacity, sometimes turning people away. He says housing groups need to come together to advocate for long-term plans, not short-term measures. Well, the RCMP has charged a former employee of the town of Lanzaloupe with theft over $5,000 and breach of trust following a fraud investigation that began in August last year. The RCMP says it was contacted after the town hired an accountant to conduct financial audit. Internal fraud was discovered, police say, in excess of $115,000 starting in January 2021. 53-year-old Janice Normore, a former town employee, was charged yesterday. Her first court appearance is scheduled for August 18th. And finally, Clifford Small, the Conservative MP for Central Newfoundland, and his company are being sued for over $353,000 for unpaid rent and taxes on a restaurant in Mount Pearl. Small leased the space to operate the Smitty's family restaurant franchise since 2004. The property's landlord, Callaway REIT Inc., filed a statement of claim on March 17th, saying Small has continued to operate the restaurant despite failing to pay rent. According to the claim, Small was given a letter last June demanding payment. The company claims Small has missed more payments since. Small's parliamentary office has declined to comment. That is the CBC News for this hour. I'm Mike Moore.
7: they pay for licenses to fish off Labrador. A harvester makes a case for fishing northern cod north of the Northern Peninsula. And what would happen if Labrador fishermen walked away from the Fisheries Union? I'm Paula Gale. Welcome to the broadcast. Well, tension is rising over access to northern cod. Yesterday, a Labrador fisherman made the case for getting a greater share of the quota. Chad Strugnell also takes issue with harvesters from the island fishing off Labrador. Now, for some clarity in this next interview, Zone 2J runs south of Hopedale down to the Labrador Straits. 4R is in the Gulf on the island's west coast. And the zone off the south coast of Newfoundland is 3PS. Broadcast producer Todd O'Brien spoke with Boyd Lavers, chair of the 4R mobile gear fleet.
8: I listened to that interview yesterday, and I got to say I was quite disturbed to see a fellow harvester so blatantly attack the 4R fleet. It was kind of disappointing. When basically we're all in this together, so we thought. You know, the 4R fleet, 4R fleet is licensed to fish 2J. We do have a license to fish that area. And we've been paying for that license for 34 years. I can send you a copy of a harvester's license where he paid $1,350 a year. And DFO accepted this money from us for 34 years with the assumption, we paid those fees with the assumption that when the groundfish fishery reopened, that we would have our access back to the fishery, to that license that we're the holders of. So, I'd like to explain where we're to. The 4R fleet is basically a shrimp fleet. Nothing else, basically. In 2024, the commercial redfish fishery did reopen in the Gulf of St. Lawrence. And some harvesters do take part in that fishery. But what we got to realize is this fishery is open at this present time and we don't have buyers. We can't sell a redfish. So even though we do fish a little bit of redfish at this time, we're basically a shrimp fleet. As everybody is aware, I mean, our shrimp stocks has been demolished. Not due to overfishing, it's due to basically climate change, but the biggest problem is the redfish, the predation by the redfish on our shrimp fishery. So we've been left with very, very little to catch. And we are here now with a 2J cod license, the 2J cod commercial fishery reopening, and every single fleet and every other country, the offshore, and everybody that formerly had access to that area got their rights back to fish cod in 2J. Except the 4R mobile gear fleet and the 4R inshore fleet. You know, there's no reason this should be. You know, as Mr. Strugnell said yesterday, 4R fleet did go down to Black Tech also. That only proves that we do have historical attachment to the 2J fishery. We got 4R harvesters that do participate in the turbot fishery every year in 2J. And I think it's only right that we would get our access back to that fishery, considering, we've been paying for licenses for 34 years at a time when really we couldn't afford to pay the fees, but we did. And, just to see a fellow harvester come out and attack us like this is really quite disturbing, I got to say the least.
9: Well, Mr. Strugnell was saying he thinks that the 4R is going to have access. You said, according to MP Philip Earle, that, you guys will. What have you heard? Are you going to be fishing up and off Labrador this year?
8: Well, we are hoping to fish off Labrador, but when he said that a portion of 4R would regain access, that's the 4R harvesters from the south coast of Labrador. That's not us.
9: Oh, I see.
8: That's not our area. So, yes, my understanding, there is a very small portion, I believe, something like 22 license holders on the south coast of Labrador will get their access back this year. But my opinion of that is they are Labradorians. They're fellow fishermen. They're next-door neighbor. They're good friends. They should have had access back when it opened in the first place. That's my opinion. My opinion on licenses, if you're the holder of a 2J license, a 2J cod license, you should automatically get your rights back. I mean, if you want to drive a car, you go and get a driver's license. You got the right to drive a car, same as anybody else. So I feel we should be no different. And, you know, 4 hours is really on hard times. Another point I'd like to make, you know, Chad Strugnell brought up yesterday, we shouldn't be allowed there because he's not allowed in 4R. Well, as chair of the fleet, I can tell all Labradorians or anybody in Newfoundland and Labrador, if you do have a license for 4R, by all means, come to 4R, catch your fish. You won't hear any complaints from here. We got the harvesters landing here in this harbor from Quebec, New Brunswick, Nova Scotia, Magellan Islands. And when they haul into this harbor, first thing we do is go down on the dock and see if they needs a ride to a grocery store or if they needs a vehicle to haul their net off. I mean, we're not about fighting our own harvesters. We're about trying to get our rightful access back to what we feel we deserve and what we've paid for the last 34 years. And I mean, if DFO feels that we should not have our access back, well, you know, they should have stopped accepting their money decades ago.
9: What about Chad Strugnell's argument about adjacency when, you know, a good chunk, probably more than 50% of it is off Labrador? They're also on hard times. They have very little crab, as you know. You know, they've been gearing up. They built a $10 million plant, I think it was, in St. Mary's Harbor, rather. And there's people who are, you know, gearing up for this, but paying for licenses and getting ready for this. Should they get a greater guaranteed share?
8: Well, I mean, you know, they're adjacent to the resource. Sharing arrangements is done by DFO. It's based on history. So, I mean, I really don't want to get into that argument. I understand they're adjacent to the resource. What you got to understand, and I really like to explain to people, anybody that understands licensing and DFO policy and regulation, 2J for me is an overlap license. I'm a 4R harvester with a 2J overlap. So in 4R, there are harvesters that do not have a 2J overlap. Instead, they got a 3PS overlap. So, you know, that's how it works. That's why Mr. Strugnell is not able to come in 4R and fish. That was not done by the fish harvesters. He do not have an overlap license for 4R, but he do have an overlap license for other areas, I'm sure. You know.
9: But what about the argument that it's a one-way street? You know, he can't go down off 3L and fish crab, the most lucrative fishery ever. But, you know, people always came up to Labrador.
8: 100% he cannot go to 3K and fish crab. He is a 2J harvester. He is eligible under the rules and regulations, the same as everybody else in every other area. He got a 2J crab license. In order for him to buy a 3L crab license, he got to move to 3L. A 3L crab harvester cannot buy a license in 2J without he moves to 2J. That's just simple regulation. That's the rules. Applies to everybody. I cannot go buy a 3K crab license. I cannot buy a 3L crab quota. Right.
9: So you're sure,
8: and nor do I expect to have one.
9: Right. So your argument is you know, like I said, you've had these licenses, you've been paying on them for years and years and years. So once the resource kicks into gear, you deserve, and rightfully so, you think, through the licensing agreement. Why haven't you had access till now then?
8: I don't know why we haven't had access. We're the only fleet that did not get access, and I really don't understand. You know, basically, by us getting our rights back, we ain't hurting anybody. We're not taking food from anybody else. There was actually roughly 4.5 million pounds of cod left in the water last year. In 2J, there was actually something like 18 million pounds left in the water on the east coast of Newfoundland. So by us getting our excess back, we're not taking food from anybody. We're not taking quota from anybody. You know, the cod quota is looking to be increased, actually. So what did that mean? We're just going to increase the quota, leave us out, and leave more fish in the water? I mean, it don't make sense. We got foreign countries. We got offshore. We got Nova Scotia offshore companies that's all fishing in 2J. Everybody. And then Mr. Strugnell came out yesterday and attacked a fellow Newfoundland harvester. I mean, it just makes no sense. It's just disturbing to see this. And I think with this mentality, you know, I mean, the Newfoundland fishery is never going to advance. It's just absolutely disturbing, I got to say.
7: That was Boyd Lavers, chair of the 4R Mobile Gear Fleet. Well, as we heard yesterday, Labrador fishermen are feeling let down by the FFAW. St. Louis harvester Chad Strugnell told us about a petition circulating among fishermen in Labrador to decertify from the fisheries union. Strugnell says they do not feel that the union supports them. For reaction to that, we have reached FFAW President Dwan Street. Can harvesters in Labrador decertify from the union? Is that, you know, is that legal? Is that permissible?
10: I mean, that would be a question for the Labor Board, obviously, because generally it would have to be full membership. I'm not sure how it would go if it was a fleet or a certain geographical area, but yeah, that'd be more a question for the Labor Relations Board.
7: Right. And, you know, to your understanding, like if they did manage to recertify, like what would it mean for you, for the union? What could it mean, like, in terms of bargaining or for, you know, the power that the union has?
10: I mean, that'd just be, you know, a lot of questions that right now we wouldn't be able to answer. But yeah, I mean, there'd be a lot of questions up in the air there for sure.
7: Yeah. And what, like, so Dwan, what do you make of, you know, Chad Strugnell's concerns? He says the union does not support harvesters in his area in 2J. He said last year the union did not support, you know, their proposal for a cod quota increase.
10: I mean, Polly, it was such a disappointing conversation to listen to last night. And I think some of this, we really need to revisit the foundations of what unions are built on, right? And unions are built on fairness and equity and ensuring that wealth is not concentrated into the hands of a few, that is distributed as equally as you can and everybody benefits. So, you know, I think a lot of that gets lost. And I just want to be very, very clear. This is not about us not supporting members in 2J. And this whole idea of fairness and equity, you know, it often results in us having to have very difficult conversations within our membership. And I mean, you know, we've had them when we have questions about, you know, plant workers versus harvesters, fleet offshore versus inshore, different areas versus different areas. So, you know, that type of stuff is not new. But what I really found disappointing yesterday, you know, obviously, if you're going to make an argument for your own case, you're going to cherry pick a bit on the data that you use and the arguments that you use, and that's fair. But I think if we're going to paint a picture here on Northern Cod, it needs to be the full picture. And that's really not what we heard there yesterday.
7: Just to go back to your point about, you know, plant workers versus, you know, inshore harvesters, et cetera. I mean, it must be very challenging to represent, you know, plant workers and fishermen and people from so many different geographical areas. Like, it must be very challenging sometimes.
10: It can be, but generally, you know, we're able to, sometimes I say we always come out and everybody's equally unhappy, right? And generally, the majority of our membership do understand that we all do have a common ground that's working together to benefit rural Newfoundland and Labrador and trying to figure out ways to keep our coastal communities going. And Northern Cod, I mean, Northern Cod has been the backbone of the province. It's been managed since the 70s as 2J3KL cod. It is a migratory stock. And while, yes, you know, Labrador, if they're claiming that they're adjacent to 60%+ of the biomass, we really have to look at where that number comes from. And that comes from the DFO trial survey, and that's done in the fall. And inshore areas aren't surveyed. They haven't been done since 2010, I think it is. And the inshore index was actually the Sentinel index, and that showed that in earlier months, that stock was actually in southern areas, so 3L and 3K, and more inshore because it's feeding on Cape One. And when we look at the Sentinel index, 2J, 3K, and 3L would all average about 13 to 15 fish in net. So to really, really look at what's going on here, and this is not us fighting with 2J and saying we don't want 2J to have northern cod. This is us just wanting everybody to be treated equally. And it's unfortunate that since that allocation was granted back in, I think it was 2022, things haven't been equitable. It's been a bit lopsided. And if you look at the numbers, we've got about 7% of the active license holders fishing northern cod who now own 15% of the overall tack. So we understand the dependence and how important that fish is to Labrador. We understand that, but it's also important to 3K and it's important to 3L because, you know, crab, whatever, it all comes in cycles and we've seen it. And I just feel like this is being sold as us not supporting 2J. But just to go back to some of those difficult conversations that we have, I mean, we had one yesterday. We actually met with the 4R fleet, and Chad mentioned it yesterday, the 4R fleet does have some historical attachment to 2J cod, and they want their historical access back. And what they wanted was a letter of support from me to say I support them because they didn't feel like they were being supported in their ask. And I had the same conversation with them to say, as president of this union, I can't do that because I also had to support our members in 2J. And what I heard yesterday was that the members in 2J don't want that support. They don't want that advocacy. So, I mean, if that's the case, maybe that changes that conversation, because I do take my job very seriously to represent all of our members, and that includes 2J, and I've done nothing but. But what we're trying to do here is just level the playing field, because, again, it's a very lopsided allocation, and it does change things, and it does nothing besides drive wedges, cause more division, and we're just trying to make sure, again, that everybody shares that resource and its benefits equitably.
7: So would the union support the idea of 2J getting a bit more access to northern cod this coming season?
10: I mean, if there's an increase, it should be shared, and right now it's not shared equally. So, I mean, I look at the numbers here, and they're asking for more access, but they left 38% of last year's allocation in the water. So, you know, clearly there's more fish there that could have been caught. You know, we're advocating for an increase. And again, it is 2J3KL cod, and that it be shared between each area equally and equitably and fairly. And that's not what's happened since 2022.
7: Just going back to Chad Strugnell, you know, I guess the idea of, you know, harvesters from the island being allowed to fish in 2J and that always not being reciprocated. But, you know, how much does this historical attachment, Newfoundland harvesters have been fishing on the Labrador for centuries? Like, does that come into play here at all?
10: Well, I mean, my grandfather fished off Labrador, right? And traditionally, folks would chase fish because, again, in the earlier summer months, the fish would be in the southern areas and closer to shore. And then, you chase the fish like other species as well. We do it with capelin. And, you know, we talk about adjacency, but that stock is 2J3KL. So the northeast coast and Labrador are adjacent to that stock, not just Labrador. And, you know, I always caution people that it's really easy sometimes to sit down and look at your individual situation at this snapshot in time and make a decision and try to do something that's going to benefit you, and it's going to benefit you right now without looking at the longer term implications, right? And I understand it's human nature to always want more as well, but when you draw lines and your sole purpose is to keep somebody else out, generally in the long term, you come to the realization that what you've also done is boxed yourself in. And we've seen that in the past with management decisions, and generally it's an unintended consequence that hasn't been thought about. But that's what I would urge people to really, really reflect on, because the environment changes. We never have a strong groundfish fishery. At the same time, we have a strong shellfish fishery. So, you know, if you're going to back somebody else out, there might be a day that you're coming looking to get back in. And, you know, that becomes a difficult conversation as well.
7: Yeah, I was just thinking that, like, what if, you know, fishermen in Labrador decide not to be a part of any union at all? Like, down the road, like, what risk are they taking there, you know?
10: I mean, that's for them to weigh themselves. I mean, it's disappointing because we talk about the Labrador Fishermen's Union Shrimp Company, and it is a harvester-owned initiative that was started decades ago. You know, it has been crucial to the survival of Southern Labrador. I was up there a couple of years ago, and you can see, you know, the area is flourishing because of that. But the FFAW was pretty crucial in getting that organization off the ground as well. And, you know, we've always worked well together and try to repair those relationships. And that's all we want to do. And I think a lot of it comes down to a loss of an understanding of the fundamentals and the foundation of what unions do, because unions don't advocate for corporate quotas. Unions don't advocate for, you know, for anybody to succeed more than any other member. You know, we try to advocate for everybody equally. We try to represent everybody equally. And we try to make sure that benefits are shared as equally as we can, because, you know, if we don't, then we know what happens. And it's generally the rural communities and the smaller harvester that suffers. And it's the plant worker that suffers. So, you know, we want to see this fish processed in local plants. We don't want to see it on factory freezer trawlers. We want to see our plant workers hands-on on that fish. We don't want to see big corporate draggers fishing it. I mean, we've been fighting that battle forever, and especially since Labuche decided to lift the moratorium. So, you know, I find it really concerning. And even then, you know, I had a harvester call me last night who heard that call last night, and he's from over in Fogo. And he said, well, why were the shrimp company's banker boats down off Fogo, Gillnet and Cod last year? And, you know, it goes both ways, and we all have to work together. And I think this division and the animosity, it's really, really doesn't help anybody. And if we're only going to continue to draw lines and draw a division, then that's problematic, because at the end of the day, it's not our coastal communities that win in a situation like that.
7: Dwan, lastly, is this very worrisome for you? And are you going to do anything now to kind of repair this?
10: I mean, all we can do is what we do. And, you know, we do advocate for 2J, and we do what we can. Again, you know, I had the conversation with 4R yesterday, and we have to advocate for all of our members. But again, it has to be equitable and it has to be fair. And any one group, they're free to go try to get more for themselves. But that's not what a union does. That's not my job. That's not why I'm here. I'm here to represent everybody and ensure the benefits are shared. And, you know, it was really, really disappointing. I have all the respect in the world for Mr. Shrugnell. And, you know, we have two very strong 2J reps on our insurer council, Harrison Campbell and Alton Rumbold. Always felt we worked well together. And what I'm hoping is that we can continue to work well together, and that, you know, maybe they can see some of the inequities here. Because when you look at the numbers and you see that 7% of license holders have such a massive allocation, and we have 3KL harvesters worried about that when they hear that, you know, they kind of want to carve off, and it might affect them, you know, it's worry all around, because this stock is far, far from out of the woods. You know, everybody has nursed this back to health for decades, and we want to be careful with this. We want to make sure that it's harvested sustainably, and again, that it benefits everybody, because it's 2J3KL cod. And if this is where the fight is going to be, then there's energy being taken from where it really needs to be. And that's from corporate control. And that's from fighting the offshore, from NAFO. Like, that's where our energy should be, not fighting with each other.
7: That was FFAW President Dwan Street. Thank you so much for listening to the broadcast. I'm Paula Gale. I'll see you soon.

0: This is an Environment Canada weather update for Newfoundland and Labrador. I'm Mike Moore. Beginning in St. John's, periods of drizzle beginning near midnight and a low of plus one. Tomorrow, drizzle ending in the morning and a high of plus four. The Southern Avalon tonight, cloudy this evening and a low of plus three. Tomorrow, cloudy with a high of seven. Clarnville, the Bonavista Peninsula and Terra Nova tonight, periods of drizzle and a low of plus one. Tomorrow, drizzle ending in the morning and a high of four. Central Newfoundland tonight, periods of drizzle beginning overnight and a high of plus four. Tomorrow, a chance of drizzle through the region and highs between four and five. The south coast tonight, a chance of showers and lows between plus three on the Buren Peninsula and plus four for Burzio and Ramia. Tomorrow, a chance of showers for most of the coast and highs between seven and nine. The west coast tonight, partly cloudy and a low of zero in Cornerbrook and plus four in Portabasque. Tomorrow, cloudy with highs around seven for most of the area. The Northern Peninsula tonight, partly cloudy and lows between 2 and 4. Tomorrow, periods of drizzle ending in the morning for the eastern side and highs around 4. To Labrador now, Lab West tonight, mainly cloudy and a low of plus 4. Tomorrow, sun and cloud with a high of 13. Upper Lake Melville tonight, cloudy with a low of plus 1. Tomorrow, clearing in the morning and a high of plus 10. The North Coast tonight, periods of drizzle for most of the area and lows between 0 and plus 1. Tomorrow, a risk of freezing drizzle in the morning and highs around plus 2 in Hopedale, up to plus 6 in Rigolette. And that is your Environment Canada weather update for Newfoundland and Labrador. I'm Mike Moore.
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6: Hello, I'm Neil Kirksall.
7: Good evening. I'm Chris Howden. This is As It Happens. Tonight.
6: Moving the goalposts, New York and New Jersey investigate allegations that FIFA is misleading soccer fans and unfairly inflating World Cup ticket prices.
7: The silencing treatment. A year ago, the arrest of an anti-corruption lawyer prompted dozens of journalists and democracy advocates to flee El Salvador. Now that lawyer's husband says he can no longer stay silent.
6: A room of one's own. For more than a century now, Saskatchewan's legislature has had a well-appointed private bathroom for male lawmakers. But female MLAs won't have their own updated loo until hopefully sometime next month.
7: Deadly night on campus. Fire tears through a girls' boarding school in Kenya, killing at least 16 students and forcing desperate families to rush to the scene and wait for news.
6: Here, here, audio artists recorded birds, bombs, and bugs with an eye and an ear toward winning the coveted Sound of the Year award. You'll hear the victorious sound and meet the man who chose it. Guess what? He's a great listener.
7: And jumping to conclusions, athletes are heartened to hear the modern pentathlon will no longer involve horseback riding, then disheartened to hear they will have to complete a ninja warrior style obstacle course instead. As it happens, the Thursday edition, Radio That Thinks This is just adding insult to ninjery.

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0: 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In an hour, it's Ideas with Nahla Ayed.
7: The world's scientists have provided humankind with five scenarios for the last two decades of this century. 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
8: From CBC News, The World This Hour, I'm Kaz Bovin. We begin in New York, where Prime Minister Mark Carney courted investment from American business leaders today. That came as talks to review the free trade agreement between Canada, the U.S., and Mexico are on the horizon. Kate McKenna reports.
9: Canada Strong will help make America great again.
10: Prime Minister Mark Carney made a pitch to New York industry and finance leaders. At a time of frosty trade relations between Canada and the U.S., Carney is proposing a new partnership, including better cooperation on some strategic sectors such as aluminum and auto. Both industries are being targeted by Donald Trump's tariffs.
9: We know that while Canada and the United States have had our differences over the centuries, we have always worked and eventually worked through them because we share values and our common interests run deep.
10: Carney is in New York as Mexico begins bilateral talks on the future of the North American Free Trade Deal. Canada has not yet started formal negotiations with the U.S., but Carney said his government has pitched specific practical proposals to the Americans to make both countries stronger. Kate McKenna, CBC News, Ottawa.
8: The Bank of Canada says this country's financial systems have functioned well despite challenging times. Canadians continue to carry high debt loads, but the number of people behind on debt repayments has stabilized. Still, Deputy Governor Tony Gravel warns the numbers don't tell the whole story.
11: Those with the highest debt burden have very little financial flexibility to cope with a job loss or an unexpected expense.
8: The bank also says Canada's financial institutions have strengthened their ability to cope with economic shocks, and U.S. tariffs have had less of a widespread impact than previously feared. This year's wildfire season is already underway. Eleanor Olszewski, the emergency management minister, says the federal government is preparing for a hot summer.
12: We know that hot and dry weather conditions increase the risk, and above normal temperatures are expected across most regions of Canada over the next 3 months. Most specifically, Western Canada in the month of July, and Ontario and Quebec in the month of June. Those are our worries and challenges at the present time.
8: Olszewski says Ottawa has been working with other levels of government, including providing funding to lease 10 firefighting aircraft for the summer. And Ottawa is committing $8 million to fight the Ebola epidemic in the Democratic Republic of Congo and Uganda. Randeep Sarai is the Secretary of State for International Development.
13: Canada has long been a reliable partner in responding to global health emergencies, and we're not standing on the sidelines now.
8: The funds will be distributed to partners already on the ground, including the WHO and the African CDC. Health authorities have been struggling to contain the Bundibugyo strain of Ebola. The DRC has reported over 1,000 suspected cases of Ebola and 246 suspected deaths. There have also been at least 8 cases in Uganda. The United Nations says it's deeply concerned about escalating hostilities in Lebanon, despite a ceasefire between Israel and the Iran-backed group Hezbollah. UN spokesperson Stefan Dujarric.
14: We're also very concerned by the Israeli strikes today in southern Beirut. We note with concern the intensified Israeli airstrikes on alleged Hezbollah targets across the UNIFIL area of operations.
8: Dujarric says yesterday UN personnel reported 670 projectiles fired in Lebanon, the highest since the ceasefire began last month. The clashes come as the U.S. and Iranian officials are reportedly getting close to extending their ceasefire. The man who planned to attack a Taylor Swift concert in Vienna nearly 2 years ago has been sentenced to 15 years in prison. The plot was thwarted, but authorities still canceled Swift's three performances in August 2024. Prosecutors say the 21-year-old had coordinated with members of ISIS, including discussing purchasing weapons. The man admitted to the charges when the trial opened last month. That's your World This Hour. For CBC News, I'm Kaz Boivin.
2: Hi there, I'm CBC meteorologist Ashley Brawweiler. Periods of drizzle and fog tonight along the northeast coast with showers moving in for the south coast. Another chilly night with lows between 0 and plus 3. Cloudy with showers tomorrow across the island. Don't be surprised to see some wet snow in the mix at times. And another cool day on tap with highs between 4 and 9 degrees and northeast winds gusting 40 to 50 kilometers per hour. Sun and cloud tomorrow for Labrador, but drizzle or wet flurries for the coast with highs between 4 to 6 degrees, otherwise teens.
5: Hello again and welcome back. I'm Neil Kirksall.
15: And I'm Chris Howden. This is As It Happens, the Thursday edition, part two. Coming up.
5: For years, Bangladesh was held up as a measles prevention success story. But over the past 2 months alone, hundreds of children have died. And our guest says there's a perfect storm of reasons why.
15: Happily ever after, it's been 10 years since the daring escape of two large rodents from a Toronto zoo. And we'll find out what the capricious capybaras are up to now.
5: And food for Claude, a Winnipeg restaurant creates a supersized version of the city's signature burger, the Fat Boy. And if you can eat it in under 30 minutes, it's free. Though you may pay for it in other ways.
15: Yes.
5: Stay tuned. I think it's it.
15: There are a few sounds more haunting than a parent calling out for their child and getting no answer. That was the scene outside Utumishi Girls Academy in Gilgil, Kenya, after a fire tore through a dormitory in the middle of the night. At least 16 students were killed, 79 others were injured, and for hours, parents stood outside the locked school gates waiting to hear whether their daughters had survived. Some parents were eventually reunited with their children, others went to Nairobi with their daughters who needed medical care, and a few were asked to identify bodies. Authorities are investigating the cause of the fire. Arson is currently suspected, and many families are wondering why these tragedies continue to happen in Kenyan boarding schools where deadly dormitory fires have become common over the years. Bridget Sngana is a reporter for NTV Kenya. She spent the day at the scene. We reached her in Gilgil.
5: Bridget, I know you got to the school very quickly. What is the first thing you noticed when you arrived?
16: So first of all, we were in a hurry on the way when we were driving. You know, this is a very busy highway. We are 40 kilometers from the town Gilgil from

0: understand, because in both scenarios, these are children who had futures. Their parents had aspirations for them. The communities had aspirations for them. They had a role. This country had an expectation because of the people, the dreams they carried or what they would have been, you know. So it's really difficult. All of these are involving minors and children who are under the age of 18 and within the school setup.
1: Bridget, I appreciate your time. Thank you for this.
0: Yeah, thank you. Thank you for your time.
2: That was NTV Kenya reporter Bridget Ngana joining us from Gilgil, Kenya.